0: Saudi Arabia-led coalition earlier said that its air defenses had intercepted 6 ballistic missiles, thwarting attempts to strike Taif and Yanbu in Saudi Arabia. French President Emmanuel Macron says France will send military assets to protect Yanbu, a major industrial and energy hub on Saudi Arabia's Red Sea coast. In an interview with French media, Macron said France has finalized discussions with the Saudis on sending military assets to protect the site, including soldiers, radars, and defense systems. The Ethiopian National Defense Force says over 270 Tigray People's Liberation Front rebel fighters were killed after the group's failed offensive on Tuesday night. The Ethiopian army said the forces repelled the attack in the northeastern part of the country. The latest escalation comes amid heightened tensions in Ethiopia's northernmost Tigray region, following Sunday's announcement of a new alliance formed by 7 Ethiopian opposition and armed groups. The African Union has called for utmost restraint and immediate de-escalation amid rising security tensions in northern Ethiopia. And that's the news. I'm Wenjie.
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2: Hello and welcome to World Insight with me, Tianwei, and this is our special program, Xi's state visit to the U.S. Chinese President Xi Jinping is in the United States on a state visit, his first in 11 years, and this is no ordinary moment in the China-U.S. relationship. The two presidents are meeting repeatedly this year, underscoring how much is at stake in the world's most consequential bilateral relationship. High-level diplomacy can set a direction, but what gives a relationship resilience is often built far beyond the negotiating table, in classrooms, campuses, communities, and through people meeting people. In a written statement, Chinese President Xi Jinping extended sincere greetings and best wishes to the U.S. people on behalf of the Chinese people. He said that the two peoples have maintained friendly exchanges for a long time and their interests are deeply intertwined. President Xi Jinping of China recently responded to letters coming from American university students who had visited China, expressing hope that young people from both countries would foster mutual understanding and affinity between the two peoples. So what can these exchanges really change? I spoke with Professor Da Wei, director of Tsinghua University's Center for International Security and Strategy. Now, the two presidents have managed to define the nature of the relations between the two countries since their last summit in May. How has that definition been instilled in the fields of interaction between the two countries? How well has it been?
3: I think after May, of course, we have also witnessed some ups and downs, some bad news and good news. As a, you know, as a professor from the university, I really want to say the people-to-people tie is a low-hanging fruit of this strategic stability. So I think it's relatively easy. It's not like, economic relations or AI or military or Taiwan. These are difficult, complicated, and sensitive issues. And as I am a professor here, I know my students, a lot of students are very interested in the U.S. They want to understand the country better. Actually, I also brought my students to the United States. Every time they were all very excited, and we also received a lot of American students to this country, to China. I think they also learned a lot from those trips. So there are definitely very, big demand from the two sides.
2: Well, even though it sounds abstract, but I do want to ask another question related to this, which is a strategic competition. That has been the terminology being used by the U.S. side. There was reluctance from the Chinese side to accept that concept as the nature of the relations. How has that been, and how is that in any way related to now the constructive relationship of strategic stability, at least termed by China?
3: I think, at least in the governmental narrative, this strategic stability, this new term, is used to replace the old term strategic competition. As you put it very correctly, Chinese side rejected to embrace the strategic competition, the term raised by the U.S. side. So we have a new term, and both sides agree with this new term, strategic stability, and both sides are using this new term. So after May, at least I have not heard definitely from the American side, for example, at least on the governmental level, talking about strategic competition. I think it's gone at the, you know, from the official narrative from the U.S. I think that's a good thing. But, you know, this term has gone. Competition is still there. So President Xi put it very clearly in his remark in May summit that we need a manageable competition. This is part of the strategic stability. Strategic stability is still contain, you know, competition, but it need to be a manageable competition. Mm. I think it's still there. Competition is still there.
2: It seems that rivalry has been disappearing as a terminology, but cooperation has not been much emphasized either. So what is going on right now?
3: So the problem of the old terms, for example, like confrontation, competition, and cooperation, it sounds quite balanced. But the problem is when you put those three terms together, competition and the confrontation will suffocate all the cooperation. Actually, that was what happened. We have experienced in past few years. That's a Biden administration's term. I think during that time, there were a lot of competition and confrontation, but no cooperation. Now, I think we are the bright side of a new term is, you know, when we change that term, I think it could give some, we can inject some oxygen in our bilateral relations and let cooperation or collaboration grow.
4: China and the United States have a complicated relationship, shaped by cooperation and shared interests, but also differences and disagreements. But beyond the headlines are millions of people whose lives connect both countries. In Hello from the Other Shore, we meet Americans whose journeys take us from business and education to wildlife protection and family life, revealing the personal stories that bring people together across borders.
5: I was a cheerleader for China.
4: Subscribe to Hello from the Other Shore wherever you get your podcasts.
2: Over the past few years, 50,000 American students went to visit China. Within a few weeks, they discovered China more than skin deep. I talked to some of them when working here in D.C. to cover the Chinese president's state visit to the U.S. You were trying to compare what you saw and what you heard vis-a-vis on the ground, vis-a-vis what you saw in the media and what you heard from others about China. Is there much difference? Do you think the reality is so far away from what they described, and why is that?
6: I think for me, one of the things I've seen in media, at least with American traveling, is always hold on to your passport, and everywhere you are, you have to make sure that's as secure as possible. When I was, I can say personally, from when I was in Tiananmen Square, I was holding on to my passport, and I kept getting looks until one of the policemen finally came up to me and said, "Why are you holding with your hand in your pocket?" And I explained to him, holding on to the passport, I'm an American. I've heard all throughout American media, no matter where you're, hold on. And he said, "No one's going to rob you here. If someone does, we're going to catch them and help you as we would help our own." So I felt in that of itself, it calmed me down quite a lot and grounded me to, I actually am incredibly safe here, which is not something I think American media posts a lot about, is the amount of safety, which to me provided a lot of comfort because I speak Bay Area, it's a lot of crime. And so when I was in China, when I was in Beijing, Shanghai, Suzhou, Hangzhou, no issues or instances at all, which was, I think, a very nice change of pace. But it also shows how more like formal with like government and organizations helping out the people in and of itself to make sure they are safe, as well as they can be out at any time without any restrictions or any issues, which I thought was really beautiful to see, which, because at least near Berkeley, we don't have that.
2: That's an interesting experience. Preston, for you?
7: Going to China and, you know, from the perspective of somebody who grew up in America, I think what the media from America's point of view, and I would argue the same from, I guess, the Chinese point of view, is that a lot of times our media tries to like use massive phrases like the Chinese people or the American people, which is a massive category, right? For one media headline to simplify an entire country to three words. And so that was the perspective I had going in as China as maybe homogenous. But at Beida, I quickly realized that there were a lot of things that were culturally unfamiliar to me, but there were also many things that were culturally very similar to me. Students who were going through the same thing, who were stressed about tests, about pressures, and worried about family and relationships. And, you know, the countries are very different. So there are many things that are different as well. But I think I just became very aware of how easy it is for us to simplify our, you know, preconceived notions of other countries. I think that was true for me going to China. I think speaking with students at Beida, I got to unravel some of their preconceived notions of America that maybe they get from headlines in their own country. But overall, I think that it's very easy to simplify and the nuance to kind of take that apart. And it takes effort to understand ultimately. And sometimes if you're just getting your entire opinion from a news headline, as opposed to investigating yourself, there's something that's important that's lost in that. And I was happy to be able to break that down, both for myself and with my Chinese peers at Beida.
2: A preconceived notion about America, what about that? Tell us more about it and how you were trying to clarify it with your colleagues or friends.
7: First, from my perspective, I guess I had very rigid understanding of what Chinese students would be like. I think there's maybe this preconceived notion that just very focused on just academics, and maybe there wouldn't be any overlap within our lives other than that. But I went to China and realized that we like a lot of the same like TV shows and movies, and we share some of the same interests and singers and sports. I think from the Chinese perspective, I think that I guess because America is so homogenous, I have many Chinese American friends, but it's when you're in rural China, right, you're not finding so many Americans. And so I think being able to, like when you grow up in China, you obviously, if you read the news, you're hearing the word America a lot, but being able to put a face to the name and have a representative from that culture show you that it's somebody just like you who just happens to live across the world is a powerful thing. And so I was happy to be able to act as a representative while I was in China.
2: Evan?
8: I feel like I echo a lot of the things that have been said already. I feel like something to add is that I feel like there's like American media, there's like a lot of talk about like there is like a some kind of like social homogeny, or like that there is not like for whatever reason, I think people feel like or have a preconceived notion that like Chinese people do not have like personal freedoms, or that they're all like really confined to a social order. But I feel like going to China, that like was immediately disproven. I feel like people's personalities and like Tristan said, like they're just so vast, and they're so smart, and they're really funny, and they're just amazing people to get to know. And like I feel like just being welcomed so open-armed was really like just inspiring, and I feel like highlighted the fact that there is some differences, but at the end of the day, like we aren't all that different, and like there's ways to bridge that gap, and the like rewards for meeting new people are so bountiful. Mm-hmm. And it makes the idea of like closing ourselves off and rejecting new ideas like even more like almost unreasonable, because it's like you have so much to gain from interacting with different cultures and so much to learn, and like your mind can become so much bigger and your world horizons expand. So mm-hmm. It's like choosing to be close-minded is even more silly to me than it was before traveling to China.
2: Yeah, beautifully said.
9: I can also echo a lot of that my fellow members mentioned. But something fascinating to me was the people there, how visiting the Great Wall of China or the Forbidden City or even at Peking University campus, I saw a lot of kids or high school students were approaching us, asking a lot of questions in English and wanted to take pictures. So I saw many of them were very curious to know about, like, Meguren. I was like, that was very cute and nice that how people were curious there, and they wanted to talk to us, and very open-minded and wanted to share a lot of things that they are studying, and also very curious about America and the people and what they think about China and U.S. So that was.
2: What did they ask you about America?
9: they ask like, what do you study? And a lot of the people there think that America is all about like gun culture and don't go to downtown and all that. But I was like, that's not true.
2: You guys are among, you know, the 50,000 young people that

0: Chinese President Xi Jinping, in fact, promised will provide opportunities to help you to visit China and to get to know more about the Chinese culture within 5 years. And that grand project has come to a very successful conclusion. See, our discussion, you get to know China much better, and also, most importantly, yourself much better. So that is really wonderful. But, you know, right now, the state visit by the Chinese president to the United States, it would be first time in 11 years. Yeah, exactly. And it seems that the two presidents of the two largest economies are likely to meet one another four times this year, 2026 alone. So what kind of expectation, what do you hope they would discuss? What do you think should be the result?
1: That's a really great question. And what I think and what's progressing, I know there's a lot of issues in the world, but talking about US and China, I think they should continue this relationship of exchanging students and people. Mainly the student would be very much helpful in terms of like influencing both countries and building the relationship. And I realized that we can exchange projects or research and the skills that both countries that has and the resources. So continuing that would make a big impact in building the good relationship between the both countries, as well as could help around countries around the world and the global economy.
0: I see. Evan?
2: I feel like the two leaders from the China and the U.S. represent, as you said, these very two powerful nations with a lot of sway in the world and like large spheres of influence. And I feel like as those large powers, I feel like there comes with a certain degree of responsibility to ensure that the world is safe and that the people who are residing not just inside those two countries, but outside of it, are not suffering from instability and chaos. And I feel like within that, I think that there's a, particularly from the US side, I think that there's a lot of lessons to be learned from a civilization that is old as the Chinese civilization, of like how to weather unprecedented changes, as like the age of AI, like is, we're in the swing of it and we don't even know where that's going. But also like the globalization, our global entanglements, there's so many things that are rapidly changing. And I feel like China offers like a long history of ways to cope with those changes and meet challenges head on, and taking those challenges in stride and with a sense of cooperation rather than division and working together. Because some of these global challenges like climate change, AI, like instability are much larger than one country alone could possibly handle. But I think that with collaboration, it's going to be far easier. And these are challenges that must be addressed. You can't leave things like climate change or AI just to figure themselves out on their own. It needs to be proactive collaboration.
0: Preston, your thoughts?
3: Yeah, so my thoughts, so this week, US and China are going to be having a lot of discussions. The US and China, both powerful countries, like Evan said, have real differences from trade and technology, security and political systems. But what I hope that, or what I hope to see, or what I hope happens, is that the diplomatic efforts this week preserve space for programs like the one that we just did, that just came to a conclusion. Like you mentioned, Wei, 15,000 students or so have had the opportunity at this point to visit China and become immersed in the experience. I'm just one of them. And I know that for myself, it was incredibly powerful in terms of connecting me with a culture across the world. And so imagine that times 15,000. And then imagine that, or imagine creating space for that to continue happening. I think that that's the way for ultimately strong diplomatic relations in the future, is having personal connection at the individual level. And so I hope that space is created for that this week.
0: And Ethan.
4: Yes. So one of the things I'm looking forward to this week, and specifically, as you said, the United States and China in 2026 alone are meeting four times, which is a massive win in and of itself through repeated interaction, which specifically like international relations, the more we interact with a country, especially the United States and China being the two biggest countries in the world, both economically and power wise, the more we're able to come together to form those cohesive bonds that both countries need to strive together in the future. Specifically, what the future entails is possibly three things. The AI is one of the massive

0: of ones, as well in the future, is energy as well as mineral resources. So I'm hoping that President Xi and President Trump, one of the biggest things we could come together on is to A, talk about AI, either regulation or what our plans are in the future to how to utilize it. Energy, both nations are seeing an unprecedented level of using energy resources, whether that be fossil fuels, solar, or the prospective thoughts of using nuclear energy to help mm-hmm. sustain these AI data centers, as well as AI industry, as well as mineral resources and material resources. Because in addition to AI consuming water and energy, materials like silver, copper, as well as the effects that those have on mining and refinery, both nations are seeing that they're using an immense amount of it. And if we can talk about either collaboration or how the future is going to pan out to either a cohesive partnership or a dynamic that would either endorse like free trade or working together by promoting the global scale of this, I think yeah. we can even start with one of those stepping stones. We could continue crossing the river with those stones, which I think is what both nations need in order to come together.
1: If you had the chance to visit China, where would you like to go next time? And where would you like to take your Chinese friends you got to know in China to the United States?
2: Yeah, I think that I've been lucky enough to, through the Peking University Scholars Program, to visit a few cities, but the ones that I have not seen yet that I would love the opportunity to see are, I would love to see Yunnan, the nature in Yunnan. I'd love to see the beyond the shores and beaches of Hainan. And I also am very interested in seeing Chengdu and maybe seeing some of the pandas there. My Chinese friends, if I had the opportunity to bring them anywhere in the U.S., I would love to bring them to Puerto Rico, a territory of the U.S. off the coast where I'm from and where my family's from. And I think that would be a very rich experience for them to see another part of American culture that exists off the mainland.
3: I feel like it would be really cool to see some of the coastal cities. I got to visit Beijing, but I think some of the southern coastal cities, I know that it's very hot and humid there, but I think it would be worth it. And I think that would just be beautiful to see the China Sea and just really kind of see the Pacific from that. See the ocean like that. Again, from a landlocked state, I feel like the ocean is very special to me and kind of is just something that enamors me a little bit.
1: Yeah.
3: And then selfishly, I think coming to bringing some of my Chinese friends to Montana, I think would be really cool. We had so many conversations about that because I think the more rural central West is almost like a cultural exchange in itself. I was talking to a lot of the people from California and the East Coast, and I think we had our own mini cultural exchange. So taking someone to Glacier National Park or Yellowstone or even just my hometown is a beautiful mountainous place with amazing people. And I think yes. that they would all really, really enjoy it. I know that I do a lot, so.
1: Oh, very tempting, very tempting. And Jamil?
4: Yeah, if I go back to China, I would definitely go to Chengdu to see pandas. I landed there for my layover for 2 hours, but didn't have a chance to go visit. As well as I'm planning to go back to China next year in February to attend a wedding, a friend's wedding. So I'm very excited about that in Shenzhen. And if I had to invite my Chinese friend to come visit the United States, I would definitely invite them to California because we have a beach, we have a lot of national parks, we have Universal Studio here, and a lot of food to explore too.
1: Ethan.
0: Perfect. If I were to, I'm planning on going back. But for going back, I definitely, the places that I would go to are Beijing. I'd love to go back to the Beijing Aviation Museum and bring my friends there, specifically because of both of our countries shared history during World War II. We fought together as the Flying Tigers. We have the P-51 Mustangs there, the B-62 Black Widow, which is of significant history to Chinese people, which was a beautiful plane. I'd love to one day hopefully see it fully restored. It was awesme. I'd also like to go back to Liaoning province. I think when I was there my first time, that's where I spent most of my time. It was truly a beautiful province. It's all the way up in the north. It was really, I think, an awesome time just to at least relax and as well see different culture. It was a 2-hour train ride, which that's one of the things I loved was the train. Yeah. If I was for my Chinese friends bringing, if they were coming with me in America, I would probably say Massachusetts. Even though I'm from LA, American history. It's a originally, you can find an epicenter in Massachusetts with Freedom Trail, where, and then you could go to Connecticut, Rhode Island, and then go down the South. So you could get a early U.S. history and then go into Civil War, seeing different forts as well as what the Americans fought for at that time, as well as going, probably ending in D.C. or New York, just to see, well, D.C. for capital, but ending in New York because New York has all the extravagant lifestyle that's more fun and lively at the end.
1: I'm so glad you have rich takeaways from your trip in China. 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If you'd like to know more, search World Insight or check out our YouTube channel. 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I'm Tian Wei.
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0: 欢迎关注这时段的南海海洋预报，我是张展。首先我们来看一下海区的情况。今天台湾以东洋面、巴士海峡、北部湾、南海视程较差。下面我们再来关注一下旅游航线的情况。大连至烟台浪高 0.7 米，一级海面状况极佳，非常适宜乘船旅行。上海至普陀山浪高 0.9 米，一级海面状况极佳，非常适宜乘船旅行。海口至北海浪高 0.9 米，一级海面状况极佳，非常适宜乘船旅行。厦门至金门浪高 0.7 米，一级海面状况极佳，非常适宜乘船旅行。深圳至珠海浪高 0.6 米，一级海面状况极佳，非常适宜乘船旅行。海口至海安浪高 0.8 米，一级海面状况极佳，非常适宜乘船旅行。三亚至西沙北郊浪高 1.3 米，二级海面状况优良，适宜乘船旅行。以上就是这时段南海海洋预报的全部内容，感谢您的收听，再会。
1: Get a balanced analysis on both domestic and international topics within the framework of cross-cultural comparisons. This is Dialogue.
2: Chinese President Xi Jinping arrived at Joint Base Andrews on Wednesday afternoon for a state visit to the United States. The visit comes as Beijing and Washington seek to stabilize relations while managing differences over trade, technology, and other major issues. What can this state visit achieve for China-U.S. relations?How will the two sides properly manage their differences? And what could closer coordination between the world's two largest economies mean for the wider world? Join today's dialogue with Wang Xinsong, Associate Professor at Beijing Normal University, Anthony Moretti, Associate Professor at Robert Morris University, and Saurabh Gupta, Senior Asia-Pacific International Relations Policy Specialist at the Institute for China-America Studies.
3: Welcome to the discussion. Xinsong, I will start with you. Let's have a general understanding of the visit. Chinese ambassador to the U.S., Xie Feng said recently, he actually hailed President Xi Jinping's state visit as a, quote, historic milestone for bilateral and international relations. Share with us your understanding. The Chinese side obviously, put a lot of emphasis on this visit, historic milestone. That's the term the Chinese side used to describe this visit, the current visit. What do you make of that?
4: Right, I think it is a historic milestone. And if we look at both long-term and short-term perspectives, long-term, this is,the first state visit by President Xi Jinping in 11 years, and Chinese president to the United States in 11 years of time. And so this is a very important visit happening also at a critical moment when the U.S.-China relations are entering both competitive stage and cooperative potentials. It's also happening when the world is experiencing a lot of turbulences. And to just give one example, the Iranian crisis isreally creating a huge toll on the global economy. And grain crops prices have gone up because of it. Energy price has gone up because of it. Inflation is going up in many countries because of that, right? At the same time, the global development is also undergoing a deficit. You have a lot of countries in the global south that are depending on foreign aid, but do not have the, proper access to financing. They have a great need for access to AI technology, as well as other technologies on climate change, but they have limited access. So we're facing a international relations arena where there are conflicts, there are deficits. We're also facing domestic issues in both countries that need more external collaboration. So it is at this critical juncture, I think President Xi Jinping is making the visit to Washington, D.C. and meeting President Trump. And I think the next 2 days, there will be very concrete discussion that will deal with many of these issues I have just mentioned, but there will be more items on the agenda, I'm sure. But overall, I do think Ambassador Xie Feifeng has made a right point that this is a historic milestone when it comes to President Xi Jinping's visit to the United States.
3: Right, for the bilateral relationship as well as the international community. Anthony, you know, when President Xi arrived in Washington, D.C., you know, on his arrival, when he was personally welcomed by President Trump and First Lady Melania Trump, President Xi said, you know, China and the U.S. should be, quote, partners, not rivals, while calling for relationship in which cooperation takes the lead, competition remains measured, and the differences manageable. Share with us, you know, what message do you think, you know, both sides trying to send with this unusually warm arrangement here?
5: I think you could either use the word optimism or potential. I think both of them apply. And what I mean by that is we know that there was a successful visit for President Trump to China a few months ago. Now President Xi Jinping is here in the United States. And in both cases, the optics, for lack of a better word, or the symbolism suggest a warm, cordial relationship between the two presidents. That's important. On the substantive side, yes, there are some differences, but those can be, as the Chinese president suggested, managed. Managed in a way that it doesn't mean that those become the top priorities and we only have to focus on the negative or only focus on the differences. You know, for example, AI was mentioned a couple of seconds ago. I think that's an area where global governance, in which the US and China take the lead, absolutely essential, especially for guaranteeing that we'll see AI used for the public good, for good of all of humanity. Electric vehicles, if those could enter the U.S. market, I think, again, you'd see a tremendous popularity in terms of those cars selling. They're inexpensive, they're reliable, they're good for the environment. So, you know, you can see where just two issues like that, AI and EVs, can allow for more positive relations, more positive reactions, and the potential for an even stronger bilateral relationship, and by extension, a stronger relationship with countries around.

0: players in the international system. And for smaller and mid-sized countries, the first hope is that the two countries can, that is the United States and China, can be on the same page, that there is a broad cooperative relationship, and at least that that is a stable relationship. Because if that is not a stable relationship, there's a tendency, and particularly at the US end, to try to draw in these middle powers and create coalitions and blocs, which can then come into a us versus them framing. And then this makes it a little difficult for them to navigate their own way, to have good relations and productive relations to their own benefit with both parties. So yes, at some levels, they do like that maneuvering space between the two, but at the same time, these two players are so enormous that their space can really shrink and their choices can be really, really hard ones. We've seen that in Asia itself. You know, when Mr. Trump came last year to APEC and he signed an agreement with Malaysia, the agreement on reciprocal trade, and it contains a number of provisions which kind of draw away from Malaysia's opportunity to be a sovereign nation to make its economic choices, as we are seeing to some extent with Canada even today. And so the bottom line is countries in the middle want to see cooperative relationships among the major powers, the major countries, and China and the United States being the most significant ones in this regard. And I would just leave it at that.
1: Oh, Mr. Gupta, you know, picking up on what you have said, as the President Xi said, the cooperation should take the lead, and the competition should remain measured, and differences should be manageable. But of course, everybody, when we describe the relationship, people use the word like, oh, they are in strategic competition. But then, as you said, when the U.S. sometimes, a pressure or whatever, you use the word that, to basically choose side or to be in a certain camp there. The Chinese side often puzzled, like, if we are in competition, what does the U.S. want, want from China in particular?
0: Yeah, I know. I understand the element of being puzzled by the way the U.S. proceeds. The way the U.S. has historically proceeded and will continue to proceed is there is going to be a competitive framework. Consider the U.S. and its own domestic system. The two parties compete and compete very hard against each other. There is no real sense of restraint, and therefore they kind of externalize that even in their international relations, where it is a kind of a Western-led system. It's not a genuine multilateral system where there are equal players in the system, and that it's built on the basis of consensus. The US operates just happens to operate that way, and sometimes that sort of competition can degenerate into rivalry. And I think where the Chinese side and President Xi is coming here is the Chinese side is trying to. There is a search for a new strategic framework in the US-China relationship, and the Chinese side wants to create a new template, a modern template of major country relations. And that major country relations must be framed more from a cooperative standpoint with competitive tendencies contained within that. And I think just because the era of strategic cooperation that we had, which Mr. Kissinger, Nixon, and Chairman Mao had inaugurated, has evaporated, that it is not axiomatic that we are going to get into strategic rivalry. There's a large intermediate space in between. And I think what China is trying to do is flesh out a space within in that area where the two sides can work together, compete together, but manage their competition in such a way that both sides can kind of benefit from their interactions, and the world can be a more stable and productive place at the same time.
1: Constructive relationship. Xin Song, back in May, when President Trump was in Beijing, both sides agreed to build a relationship of constructive strategic stability between the two largest economies. I mean, since then, we do see some, I would say, pretty solid cooperation in some areas. For example, recently, like 64 Chinese cultural artifacts and fossils from the U.S. were repatriated to China. Recent trade discussion, like a $30 billion reciprocal tariff reduction were agreed upon by the two sides, and the Chinese side recently just issued a set of guidelines to severely punish fentanyl-related offenses, especially non-pharmaceutical use fentanyl offenses there. I mean, many people see that's timed as a goodwill gesture toward Washington. So are we seeing say, you know, these are probably clear indication or efforts, you know, both sides are working to stabilize the time.

0: nice?
1: Absolutely. I think the May visit by President Trump to Beijing really put the floor, you know, beneath a potential escalation of bilateral tensions over a bunch of issues. And since then, we have seen both sides keeping calm on most of these issues, and trade truce has been well maintained, and promises have been mostly kept on both sides. And as you mentioned, there are some, you know, mutual visits in terms of people-to-people exchange. And we've seen many American students coming to study, both for degree programs as well as for summer programs in China. Of course, it's a two-way street, and Chinese students are also visiting the United States. Even though in terms of the absolute number, it has been less than before, it is still quite strong. So people-to-people exchange are kind of reviving, especially considering that during the pandemic, the level was pretty low, right? So overall, I think the relations have been set very right because of the visit in May. And that's why this visit by President Xi Jinping to Washington, D.C. is going to be equally, if not more important, in continue to maintain this bilateral stability. With that said, however, I don't want to sound too extremely optimistic, because obviously you still have the structural tension over there, because between May and September, a lot of things have happened. And the one issue has been brought up already, which is the AI computation, which is becoming ever more intensive on both sides. And we've all followed the reports and news in recent weeks and months, especially in the US. You know, there's a lot of debate about, you know, sanctioning Chinese open weight models in the US, and, you know, alleging the Chinese models stealing from the American models, so on and so forth. So you have a lot of pretty hawkish voices on the American side toward the Chinese technology development, and which creates this issue of trust, right? And I think trust is in deficit, obviously, but it's extremely needed for both sides and to continue the collaboration. I'd like to echo the points made by two other guests earlier that now, you know, you do have spacious room for cooperation. But I'd like to follow up by saying that actually, on many of the issues, it's not like we have a lot of choices. We don't have choice but to cooperate, right? If you think about climate change, if you think about the war in Iran, which I already mentioned, putting a toll on global economy, we don't have choice but to work with each other. I think overall, this speaks about the bilateral relations, the most important relationship, bilateral relationship in the world. That is, US and China need to learn to live with each other. I'm sure this is a learning curve, but, you know, more or less, sooner or later, we all have to learn to live with each other, because nobody's going away. China is rising. China is developing. It's becoming more powerful. And there's nothing the United States can categorically do to prevent China from rising. And the other way around, of course, the United States is always going to be a very strong power. So both sides are trying to learn from each other as well as learn to live with each other.
0: Well, Anthony, I think since you mentioned one interesting point, that is, you know, how do we approach, for example, the rise of China? You know, like when we say China, you know, in manufacturing, for example, in EV, for example, China is kind of like dominant globally. Well, you remember in Washington, the US used to dominate basically in every area. And now they're also talking about the dominance in AI, right? So does somehow this new development makes Washington uncomfortable, uneasy about the relationship with China? You know, they find, it's a competition, you know. Either you dominate or I want to dominate, continue to dominate, you know. I would not allow you to dominate.
2: Well, you know,
0: go ahead.
2: Yeah. And you have the other problem of, if I've dominated for the better part of 70 years, well, I want to keep dominating, because that's my right and that's my duty and all of that. So, you know, you're absolutely right. The 20th century mentality, especially the back half of the 20th century, which was the U.S. is first and the rest of the world will follow along whether it wants to or not, is of a bygone era. And, you know, the economic signs 10, 15 years ago pointed to that if those signs stayed on the trajectory that they were, that China would probably become, before 2030, 2035 at the absolute latest, the largest global economy in the world. Now, that's one data point, but also consider the infrastructure examples that China has defined. Let's also talk about the alleviation of absolute poverty. Let's also talk about the commitment to green technologies. You know, the list can go on on and on, but they all demonstrate that there has been a very clear message, both in terms of what I'll call hard areas, infrastructure, you know, things you have to build, things you have to create, but also in what I'll call sort of soft structures, that idea of culture, music, entertainment, athletics, et cetera, that what China has demonstrated over the past 40 years or so since reform and opening up is that, look, we're not necessarily saying we want to replace the global framework that has been in position. What we're saying is the global framework needs to be stretched in such a way that we acknowledge a multipolar world, that we acknowledge there is plenty of room for the U.S. to lead and for China to lead. And, you know, once that message, and maybe it's not this generation of American political leaders who adopt it, but at some point one has to hope that there'll be recognition that China's place on the global stage is not a threat to the United States, and that more importantly, the two countries working together because of their influence on other nations, big and small, can be something that benefits all of the 8+ billion people on the face of the earth. The opportunity is there. The only question really is, why would you not take it?
0: Well, speak of that, I have this question for Mr. Gupta. The Chicago Council on Global Affairs, the recent survey, which is a positive one, obviously many people are encouraged by the findings, you know, people see the striking findings. A majority of Americans, 57% of the polled, say, you know, U.S. should undertake friendly cooperation and engagement with China. I mean, that's really encouraging. Still, I would say 40% favor actively limiting the growth of Chinese power. What do you make of that? You know, what's behind the change of attitudes, I would say?
3: I think what is behind the change, and we have to give Mr. Trump credit on this front, is that he has not chosen to see China as a Cold War adversary. He has chosen to see China as a peer, China as a partner. And we should not discount how important it is for leadership to take relationships forward in good directions and how the populace follows in that regard. I think there is a significant credit that does go to Mr. Trump, even though, of course, 10 years back, he was the one, his administration was the one which was saying that we're now in great power rivalry, et cetera, et cetera. But Mr. Trump really deserves credit out here. That having been said, you know, China deserves tremendous credit too, because China's foremost goal is national modernization. There's still a long way to go. China needs an enabling environment for its own modernization. An enabling environment means the best possible relations that can be had with the U.S. Now, that can't be had at just any price and at any compromise, but China seeks the best relationship so that it can have that enabling environment for its national modernization. So it makes it harder for, say, the U.S. to seek out a rivalry with China when China doesn't want to be a rival. You need two hands to clap together, and China's saying we don't want a rivalry. And this makes it far easier thereupon when you have a person like Mr. Trump who says, hey, they are a peer and we can work together. And this has immense impact from at a societal level in which how people view China. Of course, we have to, in the last couple of years, we've seen Chinese soft power. We've seen Chinese movies, TikTok. China's not just like producing cars and cars and more cars and better cars and even better cars and robotics and all. Of course, they're doing great on the advanced manufacturing and intelligent manufacturing side. But on the soft power side, they have been tremendous. I mean, Black Myth Wukong, and in various areas where you would not have thought that China would be a major player, China has shown it to be. And therefore, for youngsters who have grown up, they see in China and their social media apparatus in China something very parallel to what they have in the U.S. And they wonder, their enemy, their adversary, how come, why? There's so much in common. They go across to China and they see the liberties and the joys and the progress that Chinese people have made. And I think all these kind of factor in little by little, but I would not discount, as I said again, the leadership of presidents and leaders, mm-hmm. and the fact that China is not interested in rivalry makes it possible responsible for these sort of turnarounds in perceptions of China and of the bilateral relationship.
0: Well, indeed, Anthony, you know, like I was speaking to young American students the other day, remotely, of course, you know, I mean, one young student asked me about the Chinese high-speed rail network. Obviously, she knows something about the Chinese high-speed railway. She even asked, like, whether the Chinese experience applicable to the American situation, you know, whether, you know, Chinese side can share the experience with the Americans. You know, that's kind of a bit of surprising to me. And over the weekend, you see the U.S. Embassy here in China, they organized an exhibition, education exhibition, you know, U.S. universities in Beijing, you know, like 80 of them. They were here, open to the Chinese, you know, parents and children, you know, you're welcome to America to further your study. So we do see, I mean, the potential is there, and also people-to-people exchange are, I would say, you know, despite the politics, there is a need, there is a desire to interact, to engage with each other.
2: There absolutely is, and my hope is that will only A, continue, but B, expand. You know, look, let's face it, there are two or three layers in which we can look at how public opinion is influenced. One is obviously through, you know, political leaders and the messages that they deliver, positive or negative. They have an influence on the public. There also is how the media interprets events and what the media say in terms of analyzing events as well. But then there is that, let me experience this for myself. Let me see this for myself. Let me learn about this through my lens, through my values, through my interests. And, you know, the 50,000 in 5 years invitation that President Xi announced roughly 2.5 years ago, that has been exceeded already. And, you know, I think within the 5 year period, I think it's not impossible to suggest that you're going to see 80, 85, 90,000 U.S. students visit China. And all of those students, when you read their comments when they return home, they all say how just amazingly impressed they are. The modernization of the country was something that they didn't necessarily truly understand or experienced or knew about. And the cordial and welcoming attitude of the Chinese people was also something that impressed them. Those are memories that are going to last for those students forever. And more importantly, as they become the next generation of leaders. Again, my hope is that as they move into power, in whether it's in the business community, the education community, the political community, whatever it is, that they're going to say, look, we need to continue the momentum that's been built because it is good for all sides, not just the U.S., not just China, but both countries and all nations around the world.
0: Well, Xin Song, you know, Ambassador Xie Feng called on Washington to continue expanding the cooperation checklist, well, shrinking the problem checklist, you know, through equitable dialogue in trade and benign competition in the technology sector. We know that you know, the trade negotiation, according to the U.S. side, the truce will be further extended to January. So still people say that's a temporary truce, temporary peace over there, but it's a long-term, not a long-term peace settlement over there. But still, is that a likely path forward, you know, to expand trade cooperation, you know, and strengthen probably exchanges, political exchanges, and then finally we can solve these security concerns so we can build a long-term relationship there?
1: Absolutely. I think that I'm very glad, and I think many people share my feeling that both sides have agreed to extend, or will very likely agree to extend the trade truce further. And this is not only benefiting the bilateral economic relations, like Anthony said, this is benefiting economies across the world. And I think it is important to understand that there are concerns on both sides when it comes to the trade relations, right? And Americans are concerned that the trade surplus held by China is creating some sort of imbalanced structure over there. But at the same time, we're going to see the other side of the coin, which is that the cheaply made products in China exported to the U.S. is also helping maintain the inflation at an affordable level, especially right now when inflation is rising because of various reasons, right? The Iranian war being one. And it is important that the bilateral relations, trade relations, are going to continue to be a stabilizing force in terms of inflation in the U.S. Of course, China also benefits a great deal from imports from the U.S. when it comes to, you know, beef, beans and Boeing, the 3Bs, and other many other products, and we hope hopeful that there can be more imports of manufactured products, especially the advanced ones from the U.S. So overall, I think this visit is very important to set the tone right on trade as well as many other issues.
0: Okay. Well, many thanks to Xin Song, Anthony, and Mr. Gupta. Thank you for your time.
4: There are more than 1 million marine species known to man. This is a beautiful, dangerous, powerful, and yet fragile world of creatures. But the reality is that they

0: There are only 1/10 of the fish in the ocean today, compared to that of the age of discovery. I am Huang Rui, your host on Voice of the South China Sea. No one is an island. Despite the distance between us, we are always connected.
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0: 让不同的人听见彼此。
2: Now the news. I'm Wen Jie. Chinese President Xi Jinping has called for translating the new vision of a constructive China-U.S. relationship of strategic stability into action and finding the right way for the two major countries to get along with each other. President Xi made the remarks when meeting with U.S. President Donald Trump at the White House on Thursday as part of his state visit. The two leaders agreed to work toward the new vision during Trump's visit in Beijing in May.President Xi said China and the United States should help each other succeed through healthy competition while properly managing differences. He said a stable China-U.S. economic and trade relationship requires both expanding the list of cooperation and shortening the list of problems. He said the two sides should leverage respective strengths in AI and engage in dialogue.The Chinese president also hoped that the U.S. side will adhere to the correct position of opposing Taiwan independence and handle the Taiwan question with caution. Trump said the U.S.-China relations will surely be handled well under the leadership of the two heads of state. He said AI bears on the future of humanity, and the two countries should maintain dialogue and strengthen cooperation on this issue.They also exchanged views on issues including the Middle East situation, Ukraine crisis, and Korean Peninsula. President Xi and his wife Pony Yuan attended a welcome banquet held by President Trump and his wife Melania Trump at the White House. The Ministry of Culture and Tourism says China has become a major destination for global travelers and the world's largest source of international tourists.China recorded 154 million inbound tourist arrivals in 2025, up over 17%. Chinese mainland residents made 148 million outbound trips, up more than 20%. China's tech giant Tencent has launched TenPayGo, a payment app for overseas users traveling to China. The new platform is designed to make payments more convenient for inbound visitors.The app supports bank cards issued overseas by seven major international card organizations. It will also enable overseas visitors to activate a ride code for Shenzhen's buses and metro, with no phone number or transit card required. The first foreign trade vessel to sail through China's Pinlu Canal has arrived at Vietnam's Centeau port. The container vessel departed from Nanning port in South China's Guangxi Zhuang Autonomous Region on September 16th.It carried cargo including wood panels, chemicals, and auto parts, mainly from western China. The canal stretches from Hangzhou in Guangxi to the Beibu Gulf. It is the closest maritime outlet for much of southwest China. Yemen's Houthi group says it has launched missile and drone attacks at a target in the Saudi capital Riyadh and Aramco facility in the Red Sea city of Yanbu.There was no immediate Saudi confirmation of the two claimed strikes. It marked another round of long-range attacks amid an escalating confrontation with Saudi Arabia. The group's military spokesperson said the attacks were launched in response to continuing Saudi air and missile strikes against Houthi-held areas in Yemen. This came only hours after the Houthis claimed a separate large-scale operation against Saudi military positions in the border region of Jazan. The Saudi Arabia-led coalition earlier said that its air defenses had intercepted six ballistic missiles, thwarting attempts to strike Taif and Yanbu in Saudi Arabia.The Ethiopian National Defense Force says over 270 Tigray People's Liberation Front rebel fighters were killed after the group's failed offensive on Tuesday night. The Ethiopian Army said the forces repelled the attack in the northeastern part of the country. The latest escalation comes amid heightened tensions in Ethiopia's northernmost Tigray region, following Sunday's announcement of a new alliance formed by seven Ethiopian opposition and armed groups.The African Union has called for utmost restraint and immediate de-escalation amid rising security tensions in northern Ethiopia. And that's the news. I'm Wen Jie. What is uneven development and how do we change course?
3: Welcome to The Bridge, enlightening conversations on world cultures, life, and everything in between. Hey everyone, this is Jason Smith, host of The Bridge podcast from sunny California. 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We love The Bridge.
2: Hey everyone, I'm Jason Smith, originally from sunny California, now living in beautiful Beijing. Joining us today is Dr. Michael McDunford, Emeritus Professor of Geography at the University of Sussex and Visiting Professor at the Chinese Academy of Sciences. He is the author of a new book, Rethinking Uneven Development. Welcome back to The Bridge to China.
4: Thank you very much, Jason. It's a great pleasure to join you again.
2: It's a great pleasure to have you on. Minds like yours are how the rest of us learn about how to deal with today's geopolitical realities. So I wanted to talk about the book, and I have a lot of questions. The book places China's transformative role at the center of the move towards multipolarity, which is what we're talking about in geopolitics today. How, in your opinion, does China's experience illustrate combined development?
4: Okay. The concept derives from Trotsky's theory of uneven and combined development. The starting point is the idea that economic development is an expression of unevenness. What he argued is that as soon as one country industrializes, a whip of external necessity forces others to follow if they can. And he also said that their ability to follow depends on their economic and cultural capacity. So, you know, in 1955, Mao Zedong said, "Our goal is to catch up with and surpass the United States." And it may take, he said, 15 five-year plans. And at the moment, we are at the start of the 15th five-year plan. Now, Trotsky also identified what he called a privilege of backwardness. And van der Linden identified what he called the handicap of a head start. So in relation to the latter, you can say that already industrialized countries often confront difficulties in scrapping old equipment and so on, especially if it's in the hands of private owners. Whereas countries that are, in a sense, embarking on industrialization can often immediately jump into the technologies of the latest industrial revolution. And in China's case, you actually see that very, very clearly in the way in which it's jumped into new energy, electric vehicles, robotics, also in relation to high-speed rail, a whole series of other very, very important technologies in which, you know, after its adoption of indigenous innovation, it's made very, very significant rapid progress. Combined development actually has two aspects. On the one hand, it refers to this sort of dialectic of compulsion, privilege, handicap, capacity. And on the other, it refers to the combination of things that come from outside with ways of doing things in one's own society. So, I mean, an example you could take is actually Chinese Marxism, because Marxism came from the outside. But in the first integration, China sought to integrate it with the characteristics of China as a society. And in the second integration, it is actually integrating it with traditional Chinese culture. And it comes through in very important ways in many of the pronouncements that China makes today on the international stage. Now, obviously, this idea of combination can be employed to consider the way in which Chinese projects are combined with the characteristics of host societies. So you could think, for example, about what happens to the characteristics of the products, of ownership, management, organization of the workforce, the character of the supply chain, when Chinese electric vehicle companies invest, for example, in the European Union, you know, where they're actually subject also to European Union regulation. So you can use the concept, you know, in relation to China's own rise, but also you can use it in relation to China's relationship, you know, with other parts of the world as it unfolds.
2: I want to talk about China specifically because, you know, we're living in a period where urban China is extremely well off, you know, compared to where it was, and rural China is still catching up. So in China, what concrete policy mechanisms does the book examine in relation to the urban-rural integration, poverty alleviation, and remote
5: remote areas. You know, China did end extreme poverty for 600 million people. That number is debatable. We've talked about it. You said that maybe in 1980, there were 130 million people living in abject poverty. But will the trend towards helping the least well-off continue in the current rural revitalization campaign? And how is that happening?
4: Well, it's happening in part, you know, through programs for urban-rural integration. But, in relation to contemporary China, I actually want to start, you know, in the past. I mean, I think you should start, you know, with the land to the tiller. You know, the program that was implemented immediately after the new China was established when, 700 million mu of farmland were allocated to 500 million farmers. So that was, in a sense, the first step in poverty alleviation, and a critical first step. And then you saw the collectivization of agriculture, and you saw a system under which, if you like, a kind of rural surplus was taken in order to enable China to start to industrialize, you know, initially in conjunction with the Soviet Union. And also, it establish these collective enterprises in the countryside in order to create a market for machinery. So you can see the movement, if you like, of resources backwards and forwards between the countryside and the city, even at that very, very, very, very early stage. Then in 1979, you know, China decided to let some people and some places get rich first. But if you read what Deng Xiaoping said many, many times on that occasion, he insisted that once they became rich, it was their responsibility to help everybody else become rich. Now, if you look at what subsequently happened until 2005, you know, rural-urban inequalities increased dramatically. So did regional inequalities, and so did social inequality. But when you get to the new millennium, China started to increase attention to these issues. So it started to talk about, you know, the San Nong Wenti, so the three rural problems. And it started to be concerned about the restructuring of the industrial economy of the Northeast and the development of Western China. So basically, at that point, you know, one of the key aims was rural-urban integration, which is also reflected, you know, in the poverty campaign and is also reflected in contemporary rural revitalization. But I think it's interesting to talk about the way it unfolded in the past, because in the past, one of the things that happened was that Chongqing was designated as the cornerstone of the development of Western China. It was to be, you know, the first area in Western China to establish Xiaokang Shehui, right? So a moderately prosperous society, which was, of course, the aim for 2020 nationally. And it, you know, with Chengdu, was made a national pilot area for comprehensive reforms in coordinating urban and rural development. That was in 2007. So at that point, you know, Chongqing, they undertook 3.6 trillion yuan of debt-funded, state-led investment in infrastructure and essentially in expanding the physical area of the city that could be used for development. It was recognized as a new area, which is a high-level special economic zone. And it tried to develop a series of pillar industries. And it also, you know, established, well, they call it a 4+6+800 company laptop computer manufacturing chain. And they also established, you know, this rail route to Europe. Now, those steps were linked, you know, with transformations in the countryside and the development of a pro-livelihood development strategy of rural and urban integration. And it involved some remarkable steps. I mean, in Chongqing, it involved hukou reform, you know, which continues to this day. At that time, in 2 years, 3.38 million rural people obtained an urban hukou and what they called, you know, five pieces of cloth, wujian yifu, which basically means a retirement pension, urban employment, public rented housing, education in public city schools, and health insurance. They also introduced something called a land certificate system that basically enabled rural households that moved to the city, who recovered their rural residential plot, their JGD, for agricultural use, for arable use, to obtain in the region of 30, well, in 2011, it was about 300,000 yuan to start up their urban life. I mean, I could explain the way the system worked. It was a very, very interesting system because anybody who wanted to develop land around the edge of Chongqing actually had to purchase one of these land certificates for the amount of land they wanted to develop on this market. And then the revenues raised were paid to farmers, and 80% went to the farmer and 20%, you know, to the commune from which they came. They gave rural residents support to develop micro-enterprises in Chongqing. In 3 years, 40 million square meters of public housing and publicly owned dormitories were established. They controlled, you know, the rise in house prices in the city. So, you know, many of these steps were then copied, you know, or transferred, you know, to other parts of China, because it was a pilot project. You know, it was designed to experiment with policies that could be used more generally. So I think one of the things I would say in relation to your question is, in thinking about these things, you need to think about the way in which China, you know, learns from experience, you know, studies experience in a very, very careful way. And in the light of that, you see this extraordinary sort of evolution of policies. At the same time, you know, if you looked at the countryside, they had these socialist new countryside projects in which they built entire new villages, you know, for rural communities. And then they established rural activities to produce farm products, basically for urban markets. If you look at Chongqing, Chongqing also was involved in poverty alleviation because a significant number of poverty counties and poverty villages were in the Wuling Mountain area, which was part of Chongqing itself. So all of these are sort of examples of an experiment through which China adopted a whole series of policies that could then be applied, you know, again in other places, but also in the poverty alleviation campaign. And also today, you know, in relation to rural urban integration, where there's an attempt, if you like, to increase the flow of resources backwards and forwards between the countryside and the city.
5: You know, we've talked about this many times, about the turn 1978 to 1980. And I feel like, based on our prior conversations, that a lot of people, including myself sometimes, make the mistake of thinking that China's development started in 1980. Could you talk about the kind of things that the party and that the government did between 1949 and 1978 to increase the prosperity and livelihood of both people in urban areas, but especially people in rural areas, and how development happened? Because if we looked at that period, we see people living twice as long.
4: Yes.
5: We see that people were living around 35 to 40 years, and then they were suddenly living 60 years and more than that. So how did this process come about? How did China raise people out of the century of humiliation which preceded 1949?
4: I think what China did in that era, first of all, was, of course, it established an independent industrial system, you know, in many heavy industries, which actually played an important role in underpinning, you know, its growth once it switched, you know, towards more export-oriented consumer good industries. I think one way of answering you is to say that one could read a World Bank report in 1981. And that report was very striking because it reflected on the data, that the number that you spoke about, you know, of this extraordinary increase in life expectancy. And that increase in life expectancy was most rapid, you know, basically through the 1960s into the middle of the 1970s. And it had a great deal to do with the development of rural health and education, you know, barefoot doctors and so on. But that World Bank report said that China, you know, is distinguished from virtually all other, you know, at that stage, you know, underdeveloped and poor countries by the fact that they had done far, far more for the livelihoods of, if you like, ordinary Chinese people. And it's important to remember, you know, that in China in that era, you know, a lot of things were not commodified. So a lot of things like food, shelter, and so on were actually provided in kind to people, or else they had these capacities to provide these things for themselves. So, you know, in the countryside, you know, people had a plot of land on which they could grow their own food. They were able, if they were rural residents, they were able to build their own house on that plot of land. So they had somewhere to live, they could produce.

produce food to eat, and many of them, you know, could make their own clothing. So a great deal of what they consumed in that era, you know, did not depend on a market income. The other thing was, you know, that once you get, you know, to, I mean, the population doubled, right? I mean, it wasn't just life expectancy. The population doubled from 500 million to 1 billion. And of course, at that, you know, at that point, once it reached 1 billion, they introduced the one-child policy in order to prevent growth. But in that period, you know, the growth of GDP, real GDP, was in excess on average of about 6.4%. I mean, it was an incredibly turbulent period. I mean, if you look at the trends in development, and that turbulence was actually driven to a significant extent by the extraordinary turbulence in capital investment. It's on average, you know, it grew at over 6% per year. The per capita rate of growth was obviously slower, you know, because the population doubled. And of course, once the population stopped growing, but GDP grew even faster, you know, after the reform era, per capita incomes increase much, much more rapidly indeed. And at that point, of course, more reliance was placed upon people earning an income in order, in a sense, to be able to acquire the goods and services that they need rather than, you know, rely on things provided in kind. Although even if you look at household responsibility system, you know, that was introduced, you know, in the early 1980s, with that, you know, rural people still had this GIGD, as I spoke about earlier, you know, a residential plot on which you can grow food and build your own house, which goes to every rural resident. And they also, of course, all had contracted land. So they all had, you know, this is very, very different, you know, from the rural population in many other parts of the world, which basically doesn't, in a sense, have the kinds of rights to land that rural people had. And that, you know, if times get difficult, you know, that's something that people can always go back to. I mean, it plays a very, very important role in sustaining livelihoods. So I think, you know, I mean, to me, you know, China's development is a result of the success of this EPC, and it's a. I mean, also you have to remember that first period. You know, China was embargoed, you know, by the United States and by many other Western countries. You know, that embargo ended in 1972 with Nixon's visit. You know, after ping pong diplomacy and Nixon's visit, immediately, you know, Zhou Enlai and Mao Zedong acquired foreign loans. And they use these foreign loans to acquire foreign capital, Western equipment, and to develop consumer good industries. And that actually was in a sense an intention, you know, in 1949. But I mean, the Korean War, in a sense, forced a radical change of course. And you also have to remember in that period, you know, China spent in the 1960s, you know, something in the early 70s, something like half of its fixed capital investment was spent moving in its industries to the center and west of China, to the so-called third front area, because they felt threatened, you know, on the one hand by the United States, which had entered the Vietnam War, and on the other hand by the Soviet Union, with which they had a very difficult relationship in that period. So, you know, I think, you know, the achievements of the CPC in that period were indeed remarkable. But I mean, the other thing that's very striking is this capacity it has to carefully examine what it does, and then in the light of that, you know, to adopt reform. And I mean, you know, we had reform in the reform era, but there was reform within the reform era. And then, as I said, you know, at the end of the last millennium, you know, China gives much, much more weight to common prosperity again and starts to address the problems of inequality, the problems of environmental deterioration and so on that had actually been generated in the reform era. So to me, this is just one process, you know, that is profoundly shaped by a changing external environment and that, you know, reflects a capacity, if you like, to, in a very, very practical way, solve the problems that are encountered and to introduce reforms that in many ways are quite radical. I mean, you know, to me, what happened in 1979, I should emphasize, that was to a significant extent a decentralization. What happened in the Great Leap Forward was a decentralization. In the time of the Great Leap Forward, you know, they started the second five-year plan. They had to repay all the loans they'd acquired from the Soviet Union. The Soviet Union took back the blueprints. All the Soviet experts left. So because they had to repay those loans, it meant the central state lacked resources. Now, I mean, because of a series of events in that time, you know, there were serious consequences. But what they did was that they wanted to mobilize local initiative. And in a sense, you know, the reform era was exactly the same thing. It was an attempt to mobilize local initiative. And in that period, they had to repay the loans that they'd taken out in the 1970s. I mean, China's very interesting, you know, because as with any country, you know, to
to industrialize. If you're a developing country, you can't do what Western countries did. You know, you don't draw resources

0: from the rest of the world, suck resources out of the rest of the world and use it. You have to find those investment resources domestically within your own country. And that, in a sense, was what they did with the price scissors, you know, in the 1950s, for example. But, you know, when China acquired foreign loans, it made sure that it invested in activities that would generate revenue streams that enabled it to repay those loans. So it never got into the kind of debt traps that so many developing countries actually find themselves in. But at the time of reform, they had to repay loans. And again, so they decentralized. And they, you know, they abandoned, you know, the interest is this idea of local public finance. You know, they adopt this idea of eating in separate kitchens rather than eating from a common pot, you know. So these were trying to transfer initiatives, you know, to local government and to encourage local government to, you know, engender economic growth and economic development. So that era, you know, so what I'm saying is that era itself can be looked at in a variety of ways. And I think this idea of the way they decentralized responsibility, you know, to township and village enterprises, you know, people assumed in household responsibility system, responsibility for producing food on the plots that they were contracted. The way in which local government, you know, in a sense, kept more of the resources initially than it generated, and the way that led, you know, to a very, very rapid process of development. So it's a single path, you know, with many transitions. And each of these transitions is addressing difficulties that arise at each point in time. And, it, you know, okay, it's a long answer.
1: That's a brilliant answer. I mean, I wish, you know, in the future, we should do another interview just about that period of time. Oh, yeah.
2: You're listening to The Bridge.
1: But let's move on. I want to talk about geopolitics for the purposes of talking about your book and talk about imperialism, neo-imperialism. So mercantile and financial capital combined with centralized fiscal military states, imperialism, played a role in the European colonization of the world, of the globe. But this process was also replicated as neo-imperialism in the mid-20th century. In your book, you argue that we're at a turning point. How are we at a turning point now?
0: Okay. Maybe I can answer in three parts, okay? I mean, the first thing I want to say is that in that book, I basically examine the rise and then the relative decline of a succession of leading economic and political powers. And I also examine the relatively limited spread or diffusion of the advances that occurred in successive industrial revolutions, you know, in a sense, generating uneven development. Now, I pay attention, you know, to the histories and geographies of the ascent and relative decline of, well, Italian, Portuguese, Spanish, Dutch, British, and American hegemons. And I also look at the industrialization and development of Europe after the Second World War. And I look at the development of contender states, you know, such as Japan, East Asian tigers, and then especially China, all of which, you know, I would argue were largely pan-rational states. So that's the first thing. As far as these turning points are concerned, the arguments are also presented by many other people. I argue that the world is at a turning point in three respects. The first is Xi Jinping's changes unseen in a century. Now, what I think he is noting is change to a multipolar world without a hegemonic power, and hopefully, therefore, the end of imperialism and colonialism. You know, what Xi does not say is what he was thinking about, you know, that occurred 100 years ago. So you can only surmise. I mean, I sometimes think, was he talking about the Soviet and Chinese revolutions? Maybe, maybe not. Was he simply thinking about the ascendance of the United States, you know, to leadership of the Western world? But that's the first point. You know, we're certainly at a turning point, and I shall come back to that particular point in a moment. Second, you know, it's the end of an era that started 250 years ago with the British and the European Industrial Revolution. You know, the British Revolution occurred in about 10 regions. It saw then an extraordinary increase in global inequality, and it saw the center of economic gravity of the world move from Asia to the North Atlantic. And my argument would be that that era is ending, because in a sense, China is emerging as one of the most vital centers of manufacturing industry in the world, and the center of economic gravity of the world is returning to Asia. Third, you know, I argue that it is an end of an era that started in 1492, you know, when Europeans used Song Dynasty inventions to put guns on ships, although they did develop their own gun technology and, of course, modified the types of ships that they used, and basically proceeded to colonize the world. So that, in a sense, was the beginning of an era of European domination of the world. So I think that era is coming to an end. The third thing, you know, I think it's important to understand why the West started to decline and when it started to decline. And I tend to emphasize that it started really with the crisis in the 1970s, the end of a golden age. You know, and in the book, I talk a lot about that golden age. Since then, you know, basically the average rate of productivity growth in the G7 countries has progressively declined. Basically, productivity declined due to a decline in productive investment. And the decline in productive investment occurred because of a decline in the rate of profit on productive investment. So you could say that at that time, a kind of productive model of development, you know, which existed, you know, in Europe and the United States, and indeed the United States, you know, up until the 1970s, gave way to a model that was more concerned with the extraction of value and a financial model of accumulation. And of course, a lot of productive activities were moved offshore. But, you know, critically at that point, you know, the United States in 1971 took the dollar off gold. And that in a sense, opened a wave of finance-led development. You know, the rise of market finance, increased reliance on financial assets, even in the case of non-financial corporations, emphasis upon the extraction of value from privatized assets rather than the creation of value. This is something that Matsukato emphasizes in a new report that she's just published with her colleagues. So basically, you know, as productive investment declined, competitiveness declined. And eventually, as industrial economies, they were overtaken by China and by other emerging economies. And then they started to run large, well, quite early on in the case of Britain, very large trade deficits, budget deficits. So in a sense, what they were doing, they were spending more than they earned. Now, you know, if the consequence, you know, to put it in a few words, you know, of these deficits for the US was that its net international investment position exploded from minus $84.6 billion in 1990 to minus $24.7 trillion in 2024. So the United States position came increasingly to depend on a surplus on its financial account, you know, which reflects its ability to print its own currency, which is the same also to some extent for European countries. So dollar seigniorage, the role of the petrodollar, a dollar-based international system, the sale of treasury bills, and it also relies on foreign investment in the United States. And then it secondly relies on what is called primary income. So this means interest, commission, rent, profit, dividends, interest on loans that are denominated in dollars. And they derive, you know, to a significant extent from the kind of control, you know, it exercises over the rules of the international system. What I then would, in a sense, argue is that it was in that context, you know, that these emerging parts of the Europe, of the world themselves, you know, because the institutions were controlled by the Western world, started to establish parallel institutions of global governance, parallel systems of payments. On the other hand, you know, the situation that we're in at the moment is that, in a sense, you know, the Western elites seem determined, you know, in a sense, to maintain their leadership in the world. It's reflected in a succession of wars, and you could interpret, you know, what happened in Venezuela and even what happened in Iran as an attempt to seize control of energy, world energy resources. But also, you know, we're in a situation where the United States, you know, is seeking to solve its problems at the expense of its allies. But I mean, maybe we should come back to that when we talk about the international context, well, the context of the Western world in the international order.
1: Well, actually, I'm really interested. You're the one who introduced me years ago to the idea of the Gini index and of disparity. And we're talking about, you know, where Western powers, the elite, are actually seeking rent. When we talk about Europe and the United States, we see massive disparities emerging. We have 700,000 homeless people in the United States, and we have the world's first trillionaire. Like, do you think there are specific lessons for Western economies that are coming out of the fact that there is so much disparity in the West at this time?
0: I think it's very important to emphasize the change that has occurred in the West. I mean, there was an extraordinary contrast, you know, between what happened from 1945 until the 1970s and what happened afterwards. I mean, in that first era, you know, the European economies, they grew, even Great Britain, actually, which grew more slowly, grew at unprecedentedly fast speeds, but the fastest they'd ever grown. Basically, in that era, you know, regional social inequalities diminished. You know, even if you look at the US, you know, the rich got richer, but the poor got rich faster the lower their income was. So it was as if everyone was on a kind of upward moving escalator because living standards were improving. And it was an upward moving escalator, you know, in which the gap between the top and the bottom was getting smaller. So it's very, very important to remember that era. But that was an era of managed capitalism, you know, of Christian democratic, social democratic capitalism, with all the reforms, you know, that were introduced especially after the Second World War. But, you know, once you move into this neoliberal era, you see a sharp slowdown in productivity and economic growth. And as I said, you know, competitiveness fell, you know, it fell very, very rapidly in Great Britain. And then as that happened, you know, you saw this increasing role of finance. And, you know, and it was in that context, in a sense, that, you know, these inequalities progressively exploded. So I think that past is something that people often, you know, look back to and wonder whether it's ever possible to go back to that world, you know? I mean, but, you know, I think, you know, in a sense, I mean, I say at various points, I think the problem is, you know, that, I come back to this question, you know, the fact that they spend more than they earn. I mean, I think, you know, the fundamental problem is that there are these global elites, you know, and that these global elites really seek, you know, still to control the resources of the rest of the world, you know, to in a sense resolve these problems of the Western world. I don't know if that answers your question, but I think the growth in inequality itself is extremely, you know, counterproductive. I mean, in the book, you know, I deal with Italy quite a lot. I deal with the United Kingdom. I deal with other European countries. But I mean, in Great Britain, you know, Great Britain is an economy with, 22.7% of its gross value added is produced in London. You know, 20.1% of that is produced by the financial sector. You know, household debt stands at 180% of GDP. Well, just a matter of low income, all right? Money is basically invested in housing and stocks, and it drives up asset prices, and then that raises the cost structure and undermines the competitiveness. I mean, the fact that they allowed deindustrialization to occur, obviously, it was profitable for these companies that allowed deindustrialization to occur, but, you know, workers were laid off, skills were not reproduced, education was transformed with much, much less emphasis upon engineering skills, STEM subjects, and so on. Infrastructure was, in a sense, value was extracted, you know, from infrastructure without renewing infrastructure. So, you know, in a way, they've created the situation in which you've got, you know, very, very serious social problems. You gave that figure for the United States. I mean, if you look at the UK, 30% of children live in households who are in poverty, and many of those households work. And if you look at certain regions in the UK, it's 38.3% of children in the northwest of England. It's 40.6% of children in the West Midlands. And then you've got these extraordinary social and cultural cleavages. So in a sense, you know, there's a multiplicity of problems, you know, that derive from the fact, you know, that, you know, industry was, you know, because of the differences in development, the differences in development world were in a sense a problem, you know, because you can see why they moved industries offshore, because the wages were so much lower elsewhere. But if you hadn't had that huge wage disparity, if you'd actually had a more equal world, you wouldn't have had that massive movement offshore. And you may not have had the same degree of movement, you know, into finance. So, you know, these problems were basically created, you know, by the sorts of choices that Western elites made. And it seems as though they're very, very reluctant, you know, in a sense to change course. And I think, you know, the political system in these countries in many ways actually inhibits a significant change of course.
1: You know, it does seem like when you're talking about the recent wars by the United States and Iran and Venezuela, the kidnapping of the sovereign leader of that nation, that the United States is attempting to continue not just neo-imperialism, but rote imperialism. In the book, when you're discussing primitive

but it also rests upon the accumulation of money capital, you know, that is then advanced as wages and means of production. Did it? Well, I mean, in the past, you know, the development of long-distance maritime trade, and then the growth of a system of public credit, of national debt, national taxation, you know, which financed national fleets and armies, you know, that enabled, you know, colonial and imperial expansion, and that continue, you know, to underpin imperialism. It reflected an accumulation of wealth that was driven by massive, you know, colonial transfers. You know, things like indemnities, taxes, outright plunder to seize gold, silver, other valuable items that are not in supply domestically. Income was then generated from overseas investment of this accumulated wealth. You know, creditors amassed considerable amounts of money capital, you know, including, of course, from the funding of wars. You know, the merchant capitalists and large trading companies, they advanced capital to, you know, petty household producers, integrating them into world markets. And then small peasant producers were expropriated, creating a wage-earning class. So these were important mechanisms. And I mean, in the book, you know, explain how, you know, before industrialization, you know, these resources contributed to what is called the little divergence. You know, the little divergence is the stage when the North Sea area, this is very striking, actually, the North Sea area basically saw an increase in average real income relative to other parts of Europe and indeed other parts of the world. But what's very striking is that economic historians have shown that actually the level in this pre-industrial era, in the most advanced parts of Europe, which were basically, you know, the Dutch provinces and then later Great Britain, was not higher than it had been in the Northern Song Dynasty. So we're talking about before 10,000, you know? So you know, the Northern Song Dynasty, you know, was extraordinarily advanced. So that's, you know, something that one should bear in mind. But I mean, through it, you know, the European world, in a sense, enormously increased its wealth. I mean, I could give various examples. I mean, if you look at the Dutch East India Company, its net assets increased from 6.4 million guilders in 1602 to 40 million in 1660, but they distributed 62 million in dividends to shareholders. And, well, even more striking, you know, if you look at the first wave of industrialization, so that's 1800 to 1914, most European countries ran trade deficits because basically their exports of manufactures were less than the imports of commodities, you know, from other parts of the world. And yet, you know, these countries accumulated huge net foreign assets. It reached, so the figure, 71% of GDP in 1897 in Europe. It was 350% in the Netherlands in 1894. It was 185% for Great Britain in 1914. So these are indices, you know, of the transfer of resources. But to that, if you go back to what Trotsky said, I mean, I agree with him on that. I don't agree with him on many other things, but he said it depends on economic and cultural capacity. You know, if you look at 17th and 18th century Spain, it completely failed to convert its gold and silver into commercial and domestic industrial investment. You know, and even the Netherlands, you know, once it started to decline, this cycle is repeated. You know, the Netherlands went into decline relative to Britain. In that era, you know, accumulating stocks of flat capital basically flowed into financial activities. So in England, you know, a lot of the wealth that flowed in from the slave trade, from the colonies, you know, from the rental of land, was in many cases used for conspicuous consumption, you know. And actually, we see a lot of conspicuous consumption today as well. So this is quite interesting, you know, the way in which this kind of financial logic, you know, displaces a productive logic. And as it happens, you see, you know, explosion of inequality. I mean, in there, I actually trace inequality internationally. And that's also very interesting, you know, because of the way it evolved. I mean, basically it increased very strongly, you know, in Europe up to the crisis of feudalism and the Black Death. And then it declined dramatically. You know, it was an enormous drop in the size of the workforce. And that had a very large effect on wages and so on. But then from then, it just increased progressively, you know, basically up until the 1914-18 war. But that, you know, that marked a turn. It comes back to what I said earlier about the Golden Age, to what was called the Great Compression, because of course those two world wars and the Great Depression destroyed a lot of wealth. And then, you know, really from that period right through to 1970, you know, these inequalities in development actually diminished. But then, you know, once you move into the 1970s and the move in the direction of market finance, suddenly they start to

0: load, and they've increased really progressively ever since then. There's the people speak about in the United States of a sort of a K-shaped curve. You've seen that, you know, the K-shaped curve is basically the divergence of the income of asset owners from the income of people whose livelihoods depend on their ability to obtain a wage, the savings that they may have accumulated, and the debt that they're able to incur. So, you know, this is a characteristic of a society, you know, that is driven by finance. And I think, the attempt to preserve that world, you know, is what is underpinning these conflicts at the moment, because these, you know, deficits, you know, attempts to cover these deficits by obtaining, appropriating resources from other parts of the world. And I wonder why Europe wants to defeat the Russian Federation, and why it wants to decolonize Russia. Now, why? I mean, if you look at Ukraine, you know, it seems that it was the World Bank and the IMF, you know, that amongst others told the post-Maidan regime that it had to recover the Donbass republics. Why? Because of the resources and assets, you know, that it possessed. So in a sense, you know, there's a quest for resources to cover this gulf between what the West spends and earns, instead of thinking about ways in which, you know, it can rebuild itself. I mean, I don't know if you want to talk about this, but I mean, it's quite interesting if you look at what people say about how the West should try to address its difficulties, you know, because on the one hand, you've got liberal economists, you know, who say that you need to increase the flexibility of job markets, you need to reduce the scale of welfare provision, you need to introduce debt breaks to control these problems of exploding debt. So, I mean, that's one argument. I mean, I think that is certainly, you know, it's a repetition of the kind of arguments that have often been used in the past, and it's certainly not an answer, you know. But there are other people who say the way forward is to restore relationships with Russia, because, you know, the loss of oil and gas and energy resources has, for example, had an absolutely crippling effect on German energy-intensive industries, you know, motor vehicles and chemicals and so on. And also is to build relationships with China, you know, to work with China in order to reconstruct. So these are important elements of a way forward, in a way. You know, I mean, obviously, you know, to move the flows of investment, you know, from basically extracting wealth to creating wealth. But of course, there you have this problem. You have this problem that is associated with the fact that still the return on productive investment in Europe, and indeed in the United States, is relatively low. So the degree of investment in productive assets, infrastructure and skills and so on is relatively limited. And I mean, so that in a sense comes back to the character of the political system and to the priorities of the elites, you know, the elites who shape the direction of these economies. Because it's so striking at the moment, you know, that even if a government changes, the policies don't change, you know, and the problems don't get solved. So you can see that there's clearly, you know, serious political obstacles in the way of adopting a kind of rational course, you know, and of recognizing themselves, you know, as normal countries, you know, that do not depend upon the extraction, the unfair extraction of wealth from the rest of the world. Oh, yeah.
1: You're listening to The Bridge.
2: Yeah, that makes a lot of sense in terms of hundreds of years of cultural affinity towards wealth extraction from other nations. It may be difficult to change course for those people who are currently in charge of a lot of Western countries. But I kind of want to ask you a different question. You know, you talk about the K-shaped economy, and we're talking about the Gini index briefly. We're also talking about rural revitalization, and we're talking about common prosperity and goals with of 2035 and 2049. And you're talking about flows of goods between urban and rural centers. There's also a process of urbanization, which, you know, almost 1% of people every year are becoming more urban in China, moving to urban areas from rural areas. Could you talk about how China's economy, the course that it is taking in terms

0: of trying to raise more people out of other echelons of two higher echelons of prosperity. What does that mean? What is China doing? What's the goal? What is happening?
1: Okay, that's quite a challenging question. I think the most important thing that China has done recently is that it's basically adopted this course of indigenous innovation, and it's in a sense, you know, trying to drive, you know, productivity growth around the development of these industries. They're industries of the future. They're industries of the fourth industrial revolution. And I think, you know, the first thing that will follow from that is that, if you have a significant increase in productivity, then that lays the foundation for a significant increase in real income. I mean, obviously, you know, they need to increase participation, if you like, in that world, and in part to increase participation in that world, you know, it involves reshaping education, you know, so that there's much greater investment in the sorts of skills that are involved in developing applications of these new technologies, you know, rather than the sorts of skills that were required, let's say, in the other side of the K-shaped economy, you know, in other words, you know, real estate, you know, marketing, you know, and so on. So that is something that will only unfold, you know, as you start to reshape education. But I mean, that is already starting. I think, you know, other things, you know, like this development of AI has enormous potential, you know, to transform a lot of services. You know, the way China's using it is radically different. You know, they're using it, you know, I mean, well, first of all, it's open access, you know, so people can use it to develop applications and can develop applications to deal with elderly care, to deal with medicine and health. You can develop them, you know, to develop, you know, more manage cities, you know, in a much more sustainable way in terms of transport management. So, you know, I think what we're facing, you know, what growth accelerates, you know, when technology is diffused. I mean, I emphasize this very, very strongly. You know, new inventions are very important. But, you know, when you make progress is when you replicate them. So if you go backwards, you know, to high-speed rail, for example, you know, that's a very, very important innovation. But, you know, China's built, 40,000 kilometers of track. This is a very important thing about China, you know, about consumption in China as well, you know, because in China, you know, the share of wealth of households is relatively low, you know, compared with Western countries. That's because, you know, China has a lot of public assets. But if you think about, you know, the investment in these public assets, it creates this extraordinary high quality infrastructure, you know, that plays a major role in improving the quality of people's lives. But also, you know, of course, enables people, you know, if you think in terms of internet, you know, the internet communications technologies and so on. This links, you know, people in these rural areas, for example, with the rest of China. So I think this is something that is often underemphasized. You know, the importance of, if you like, the quality, you know, of life, you know, is driven, you know, by the investment. It's not just in rail infrastructure, you know, road infrastructure, you know, the quality of parks, all sorts of activities of that kind. So that's the other thing. I mean, obviously, China faces a challenge in the short term in terms of providing employment. You know, I mean, on the one hand, for people in middle age groups, you know, who lose their jobs, and then especially, you know, for very many young people, you know, coming out of the educational system. You know, I mean, China will find its own solution. I mean, it's something that's not discussed. But, you know, if productivity increases, one way of taking productivity increases, not in terms of higher income, but in terms of more free time. So, you know, what happens if people work 5 day week and then more people are employed? You know, Marx always said, you know, that communism is the realm of freedom, you know, it's a realm in which many of your needs are sort of met, you know, with very little effort. And so you've got an enormous amount of time to engage in all sorts of creative activities. So, you know, the creation of free time is really in many ways very important. But I mean, that too itself, you know, would actually have a kind of economic dynamic because people would then use their resources in ways that would create employment.
0: I guess we're going to have to finish with geopolitics again. I want to talk about BRICS. We have, you know, the BRICS, and it's BRICS Plus now, I guess, Shanghai Cooperation Organization. Yeah. We have the China's Global Civilization Initiative, the Belt and Road Initiative, Community of Shared Destiny Initiatives. There's multiple of those. You know, how do these represent visions of an alternative to the Western liberal universalism that has come from, you know, Western philosophy basically being used as a sort of source of imperialism. How is this, you know, and what should people be on the lookout when they think about multipolarity and whether it's emerging?
1: Now, you know, if you look at present, you know, Western claims today about the moral superiority of the West invoke democracy, individual liberty, you know, human rights, rule of law, protection of private property rights, essentially. And they use these claims to establish a right to intervene in other countries, a right to impose regime change, a right even to go to war. So, you know, basically, these claims involve a deliberate conflation of what Xi Jinping called the shared values of humanity, peace, development, equity, justice, democracy, freedom, with private property, capitalist and capitalist institutions. And in doing so, what they're doing is advancing Western interests. And what they're also doing is they're equating modernization with Westernization. And it's quite clear that modernization, especially now, you know, does not imply Westernization. And indeed, many parts of the world are embarking on new paths that reflect their civilizational characteristics. Now, you know, at certain points in the book, I compare Western and Chinese thought. You know, the starting point in Chinese thought is not ontological individualism. It's the cornerstone of liberalism. In Chinese thought, the starting point is the existence of the self in relation to others and a concept of harmony, you know, which therefore denies the view of Hobbes, you know, that man is a wolf to man, and that human beings are incapable of coming to any agreement on the common good, so you just have to live and let live. Aristotle also claimed that all physical objects are a combination of matter and form, and that leads to the possibility of the imposition of form on matter, you know? So Western civilization imposes what it considers a suitable form on matter, you know, which is communities in other parts of the world. It's very curious, you know, the way this sort of philosophy, underlying philosophy, shapes or legitimizes conduct. Now, if you look at Chinese ontology, it's empirical, which is very striking, you know, so is Chinese practice. And in Chinese thought, there is nothing that does not have a form. So in Chinese ontology, all things, you know, wan wu, they say, are considered to be in a state, everything is in a state of change as a result of its own inner potentialities, so, you know, and then their interaction with everything else. And it's basically underpinned by an account of causal efficacy that rests upon non-coercive actions that accommodate and enable everything, wan wu, to realize its potentialities. So this is a profoundly different way of looking at the world. And, you know, as I would argue, you know, if you listen to some of the speeches Xi Jinping makes, in many ways it's informed by this kind of world vision. So, you know, the core concept in China is harmony. So Chinese and East Asian visions are basically of a harmonious society, an international order in which you seek to avoid conflict, basically through the pursuit of shared interests, mutual respect for different civilizations and their values, and non-interference. And, you know, they're rooted in, you know, these Chinese concepts all under heaven, you know, tianxia, guanxi, relationality, symbiosis, gongshang. And as I've said, all of them emphasize the existence of the self in relation to others rather than the existence of the self in isolation, you know, which is a characteristic of liberal thought. So, you know, I'm saying that, you know, in a sense, liberal thought legitimizes many things that are really deeply contestable. And it's quite interesting to go to Chinese thought. And I'm sure it exists in other civilizations to find sort of an alternative foundation for looking at the world. And, you know, you said, you know, the book discusses BRIC Shanghai. You know, you can see much of that growing out of what I've just said. You know, in a sense, it provides some of the philosophical underpinnings, some of the value underpinnings, you know, of this alternative vision of the world.
0: You know, I have to say, This answer really surprised me much deeper than I expected. And actually, I have a much greater understanding and respect for the Global Civilization Initiative, you know, that China launched with partners around the world to learn about and respect other cultures based on your answer. And I think I need to do a deeper research and more reflection after this. Wow, that was profound. Thank you so much for your time. The book is Rethinking Uneven Development by Dr. Michael Dunford. If you can get a copy, thank you so much for your time, Professor Dunford.
1: All right, thank you. Thank you very much, Jason. And hope to meet again soon. Thank you.

0: 这里是中央广播电视总台南海之声，
1: The Voice of South China Sea from China Media Group，
0: 让不同的人听见彼此。
2: Now the news, I'm Wen Jie. Chinese President Xi Jinping has called for translating the new vision of a constructive China-US relationship of strategic stability into action and finding the right way for the two major countries to get along with each other. President Xi made the remarks when meeting with US President Donald Trump at the White House on Thursday as part of his state visit. The two leaders agreed to work toward the new vision during Trump's visit in Beijing in May. President Xi said China and the United States should help each other succeed through healthy competition while properly managing differences. He said a stable China-US economic and trade relationship requires both expanding the list of cooperation and shortening the list of problems. He said the two sides should leverage respective strengths in AI and engage in dialogue. The Chinese president also hoped that the U.S. side will adhere to the correct position of opposing Taiwan independence and handle the Taiwan question with caution. Trump said the U.S.-China relations will surely be handled well under the leadership of the two heads of state. He said AI bears on the future of humanity, and the two countries should maintain dialogue and strengthen cooperation on this issue. They also exchanged views on issues including the Middle East situation, Ukraine crisis, and Korean Peninsula. President Xi and his wife Pony Yuan attended a welcome banquet held by President Trump and his wife Melania Trump at the White House. The Ministry of Culture and Tourism says China has become a major destination for global travelers and the world's largest source of international tourists. China recorded 154 million inbound tourist arrivals in 2025, up over 17%. Chinese mainland residents made 148 million outbound trips, up more than 20%. China's tech giant Tencent has launched TenPayGo, a payment app for overseas users traveling to China. The new platform is designed to make payments more convenient for inbound visitors. The app supports bank cards issued overseas by seven major international card organizations. It will also enable overseas visitors to activate a ride code for Shenzhen's buses and metro, with no phone number or transit card required. The first foreign trade vessel to sail through China's Pinlu Canal has arrived at Vietnam's Centeau port. The container vessel departed from Nanning port in South China's Guangxi Zhuang Autonomous Region on September 16th. It carried cargo including wood panels, chemicals, and auto parts, mainly from western China. The canal stretches from Hangzhou in Guangxi to the Beibu Gulf. It is the closest maritime outlet for much of southwest China. Yemen's Houthi group says it has launched missile and drone attacks at a target in the Saudi capital Riyadh and Aramco facility in the Red Sea city of Yanbu. There was no immediate Saudi confirmation of the two claimed strikes. It marked another round of long-range attacks amid an escalating confrontation with Saudi Arabia. The group's military spokesperson said the attacks were launched in response to continuing Saudi air and missile strikes against Houthi-held areas in Yemen. This came only hours after the Houthis claimed a separate large-scale operation against Saudi military positions in the border region of Jazan. The Saudi Arabia-led coalition earlier said that its air defenses had intercepted six ballistic missiles, thwarting attempts to strike Taif and Yanbu in Saudi Arabia. The Ethiopian National Defense Force says over 270 Tigray People's Liberation Front rebel fighters were killed after the group's failed offensive on Tuesday night. The Ethiopian army said the forces repelled the attack in the northeastern part of the country. The latest escalation comes amid heightened tensions in Ethiopia's northernmost Tigray region, following Sunday's announcement of a new alliance formed by seven Ethiopian opposition and armed groups. The African Union has called for utmost restraint and immediate de-escalation amid rising security tensions in northern Ethiopia. And that's the news. I'm Wen Jie.
3: 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We keep you informed and inspired.
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5: President Xi Jinping says China and the United States should be partners, not rivals, as he arrived in Washington for a state visit. And we talk with four young people from China and the United States exploring can a new generation build a healthier China-U.S. relationship. Meanwhile, Japanese Prime Minister Sanae Takaichi provocatively challenges the enemy state clauses in the UN Charter. Is Japan edging back toward militarism? Hello and welcome to World Today. I'm Anna in Beijing. To listen to this episode again or to catch up on previous episodes, you can download our podcast by searching World Today. Our top story. Chinese President Xi Jinping says China and the United States should be partners, not rivals, as he arrives in Washington for a state visit. In a written speech released after landing, Xi Jinping says the great rejuvenation of the Chinese nation and making America great again can go hand in hand, complement each other and benefit the world. He says he looks forward to exchanging views with U.S. President Donald Trump on major issues and to further developing a constructive China-U.S. relationship marked by strategic stability. The Chinese president and his wife, Peng Liyuan, received a rare plainside welcome from President Trump and First Lady Melania Trump at Joint Base Andrews. Trump said he anticipated in-depth exchanges with President Xi to promote the development of relations between the two countries. So to delve into this, joining us on the line is Han Hua, co-founder and secretary general of Beijing Club for International Dialogue. Thanks for joining us, Han Hua.
6: Thanks for having me.
5: First of all, President Xi Jinping issued a written statement upon landing in Washington. What tone do you think that statement sets for this visit?
6: You know, first thing first, I was struck by the brevity of the statement. At only 444 Chinese characters, I asked AI to count it for me. I think it is unusually concise compared with President Xi's recent airport statements on major state visits like he did in Egypt, for example. So that brevity itself is very meaningful. Rather than setting out a long list of issues, the statement concentrates on a few key ideas like partnership, rather than rivalry, as you just mentioned, cooperation, managed competition, controlled differences, and peace. So in that sense, it reads almost like a tone-setting message before the summit. So what is the tone? In my opinion, China is ready to deal with the most important bilateral relations in a very calm, confident, and forward-looking manner. For example, she said China and the United States should be partners rather than rivals, and that the interests of the two peoples are deeply intertwined. He also made the very interesting point again after last year's Busan summit, that is, the great rejuvenation of the Chinese nation and making America great again can go hand in hand.
5: Indeed. We saw President Trump give President Xi a rare plainside welcome. So how do you read that significance of the gesture? And what message do you think President Trump wants to send to the American public and the rest of the world?
6: Yes, some American news even put it this way, unprecedented. It is, of course, first time for Trump as the president and very rare for other presidents of the United States in history, only for welcoming Pope. So of course, protocol can sometimes say what political speeches cannot. So the White House actually had already announced in advance that Trump would greet Xi at the airport, making it a very unusual and carefully staged moment in this visit. So I would read it first as a message of respect and engagement. It is a reciprocal welcome as a response to the May visit he received the protocol. It also tells the American public that whatever the disagreements with China between United States and China, the president, Trump himself, is prepared to engage directly with its leader, with Chinese leader, and engage in many times. It also tells the international community, because the language, the gesture language, also shows that Washington and Beijing are keeping the highest level channel.

0: and open. So this is very, very personal dimension to President Trump's diplomacy, because he often attaches great importance to leader-to-leader relationship. And this symbolism of personality receiving President Xi reinforces that his personal style. For me, I think the most meaningful part is that it is not only about the ceremony. It is whether this warmth, this kind of gesture at the airport can be translated into greater trust,
1: Indeed.
0: More communication, and some concrete results at the table when they meet today, literally, you know, the American time today.
1: Building on that, in his statement, President Xi said China and the U.S. should put cooperation first, keep competition within limits, manage differences, and work toward peace. So how do you understand that message? And where does China draw the line when it talks about competition within limits? What areas can the two countries compete in, and what areas should not be reduced to competition?
0: Competition is certainly unavoidable between two major economies with so many different political systems, development models, and international interests. The question is whether competition will go to zero sum. In Chinese history, in Chinese culture, it is not. There are so many areas where healthy competition can actually be very positive, be very productive. At the same time, for example, in some areas like technology, innovation, education, business, scientific research, infrastructure building, or the climate change cooperation. So if one country develops better technology, it should go back to the natural way that the other has an incentive to improve as well, but the two sides may have some cooperation that overlaps to cooperate. But in some other areas, there are certainly very consequential results if it is to be treated simply as a contest for advantage, for example, the nuclear security, military crisis management, climate change, pandemics, financial stability, and so on and so forth. So I think the idea of competition within limits is not about eliminating competition. It is about establishing guardrails for competition. As President Xi put it earlier this year, constructive strategic stability means cooperation as the mainstay, but competition within proper limits.
1: Mm-hmm. Then building on that point, when President Trump visited China in May, the two leaders agreed to build a constructive China-U.S. relationship of strategic stability. Some reports say strategic stability traditionally comes from the Cold War era and is closely associated with nuclear deterrence. But what does that concept mean in today's China-U.S. relationship?
0: I would say thanks to two leaders' elaboration and evolving understanding of strategic stability. So for the current international geopolitical situation, geoeconomic situation, I think strategic stability is, at the end of the day, is about creating predictability without requiring agreement on everything. So strategic, of course, as you mentioned, the strategic stability historically belongs to the Cold War, particularly about nuclear deterrence. But I think its meaning has been expanded for the U.S.-China relationship of today. The two countries are not only and simply military competitors, they are deeply connected, to some extent intertwined through trade, through technology, finance, education, climate, public health, and everything. So strategic stability today should mean something broader, like preventing competition in one area from triggering uncontrolled conflict across the entire complex relationship.
1: Then against that backdrop, where do you think we could see the most concrete progress under such a framework?
0: Yeah, there may not be some dramatic announcement, but I think the significance is that the two leaders are trying to turn the idea of strategic stability into an ongoing and evolving process or a framework, rather than treating each summit as an individual event. So it is like water. It can be consistent. It can be resilient. So through the head of state diplomacy,

0: diplomacy, and one more in Shenzhen in November, and probably one during the G20. During the whole year of 2026, I think it's more like establishing a pattern of managing differences while expanding practical cooperation. That would itself be very significant. So it is part of a significant outcome. This visit is part of an integral part of a significant outcome that the areas where concrete progress can produce, for example, in trade, in economic relations, in more agricultural purchases, critical supply chain cooperation, technology communication, artificial intelligence. We just learned that the very first official artificial intelligence dialogue has been already done by Chinese and his United States counterpart. I would like to add one more area, which is people-to-people relations. The government, the leaders stabilize a relationship and the societies get it going and make it more resilient.
1: Ms. Han, I believe you've heard this kind of talk a lot because U.S. analysis have a long view to China through the lens of power transition, treating China's rise as a loss of American advantages. But President Xi has made clear that China has no intention of challenging or replacing the United States. Then why is it still so difficult for Washington to move beyond this power transition narrative? And how can the meeting between the two leaders help narrow that perception gap?
0: Well, I think the difficulty comes partly from history. For decades, the United States has occupied the only great power position in the international system. So when another major country rises rapidly, it is understandable that American strategists ask whether this will alter the existing distribution of power. So there is this danger in treating every change in relative power as evidence of an inevitable structure for dominance. So that can become a very self-reinforcing narrative. One side interprets the other's defensive actions as offensive intentions, and each response creates some new suspicion. I think President Xi or the Chinese diplomacy has repeatedly said and want to break this cycle that China does not seek to replace the United States, while also making clear that China will pursue its own development. We have our right to pursue our own development. These two positions are not contradictory at all. So this is where state leader level meetings matter. They cannot erase the structural differences, but they can treat assumptions against direct communication. So any repeated contact matters. So like I said, they are meeting four times this year. So when leaders speak directly, they can clarify each other's intentions, and they can also identify practical boundaries, and sometimes they can even discover what might look like a strategic competition or strategic stability from a distance is actually a negotiable disagreement.
1: One last question. I want to step back and talk about why China-U.S. relations matter so much, especially at a time when the global order is undergoing profound changes. So how do you understand the idea that when China and the U.S. are stable, the world is more stable, and when their relationship becomes unstable, the wider world feels the consequences?
0: I'm a true believer of this, this logic. I think this is one of the realities we have to take it very seriously. China and the United States are deeply integrated into the world economy. And China is one of the largest beneficiary of the current existing international order by joining into WTO and in other international institutions. But we have to say that because of China-U.S. trade relations and other relationships during the past decades, America benefits more or less the same, or if not more. So this kind of relationship has consequences well beyond the bilateral relationship. So when tensions rise sharply between Washington and Beijing, other countries often have to calculate how to respond. Companies reconsider investment and supply chains,

0: financial markets react, and even for a multinational companies, they have to relocate or build several headquarters between China and US and among other markets. So this kind of the potential disputes, the potential, you know, the competition can become very difficult to manage. And for smaller and middle-sized countries, they will also find themselves under huge pressure to choose side. So China and the United States should not interpret global stability as their kind of exclusive responsibility, having said this, but should engage other countries to also become one of the contributors to this kind of relationship, beyond this kind of relationship. As the world is increasingly moving towards multipolar, and many countries have their own agency and interests. So we can see this constructive role of China and the United States is therefore not to manage the world between themselves, but to create and to give the world a very clear signal to that the two countries are working together to avoid this kind of destabilization is through their rivalry.
1: Mm-hmm. Thanks for those insightful analysis. That was Han Hua, co-founder and secretary general of Beijing Club for International Dialogue. Chinese President Xi Jinping has encouraged young people in China and the United States to become successors, preservers, and developers of a friendship and a cooperation between the two countries. The message came ahead of Chinese President's planned visit to the U.S. this week. In a reply letter to students from 10 American universities, she said, young people from both countries share the same planet and a common mission for their time. He called on them to promote mutual understanding between the two peoples. Nearly 100 U.S. students wrote to the Chinese president after taking part in youth exchange programs in China, including the Future Maker 2026 China-U.S. Youth Tour for a shared Asia-Pacific future. So how do young Chinese and Americans actually see each other? And can the younger generation help shape a healthier China-U.S. relationship? Tu Yun puts these questions to Zhu Rachin, founder and CMO of U.S.-based market research firm Adit, Sear Mahoney, a student at the Communication University of China, Zhang Hongmo, an assistant professor at Peking University's School of Government, and Yang Sheng, an international relations researcher and a former chief reporter at the Global Times.
2: Now, first, I understand you all have been to each other's country. So what was your first impression and how much has it changed ever since? What about you, Drew? You've been traveled to China, right?
3: Yeah, so I traveled to China recently, and I don't have the experience of having mixed blood of somebody who is Chinese, never knew a lick of Chinese outside of Ni Hao. And the culture, I did grow up in a very mixed environment where I went to school with plenty of Chinese kids, and I understood the culture a little bit more than someone that might never have met anybody who was Chinese. However, when I had the opportunity to go to China this past summer, getting on the flight was an experience in and of itself where you just start to see just how far you're actually going. A 15-hour journey is someplace that is completely across the entire world. And also, the biggest thing is the preconceptions that you have before you go to China. Before I left and I told people that I was going there, you hear all these mixed things from people that never actually stepped foot in the country. Oh, be careful. It might be dangerous. This, that. When you come to find out that China is far more safe than any place that I've ever been to in America, you see police officers not walking around with any firearms, and then you see your next door neighbors and your sandwich bread people who have firearms in America. Mm-hmm. And so it is a completely different experience, but it's also a very similar experience where, you know, it's interesting to see how it's across the world and we have our cultural differences. China, when I was there, was the 4th of July. America was celebrating its 250th birthday. China's been already celebrating that for the past 5,000 years. You know, like the culture is just deeper, it's richer, but it's different. And I think that the best part about learning about all this stuff was meeting people who are so fascinated in America, and then I'm also so fascinated about China and the culture. The language is something that I thought was also so beautiful. But the biggest thing I would just say is that being able to actually see it and breathe it and believe it with your eyes and actually be there beats any type of news outlet, video, any type of creative that you could potentially ever see without stepping foot there.
2: Before we tap into the issues you all most care about in this relationship, we're going to have a quick poll. Do you believe China and the U.S. still need to cooperate, or could the two countries simply decouple from each other or just go their own way, as some people have suggested? Drew, what about you?
3: Okay, well, you know, the third party umpire there, there was something about it where they would always tap their helmet and they'd look down. And this is more of an Asian thing. Japanese baseball players also do this. Right. And so, but I noticed this playing against a team from China, which I'd never done before. And they had this level of respect towards the umpire, pretty much saying, I see you. I'm happy that you're here. And I respect that what you're doing. Right. And in America, if there's a bad call, you're blaming the umpire. The fans, they're blaming the umpire. The players, they're blaming the umpire. And I think that has to do a lot with Western philosophy and Eastern philosophy, where Western, it's all about the ego. It's me, me, me. I'm right. You're wrong. I got to make sure that I'm right. And then in Eastern philosophy, it's, hey, we all could be right here. There's more, you know, I've noticed this in Western art versus Eastern art. Eastern art, there's a lot more empty space. Western art, it's trying to fill every nook and cranny so that everything's always covered. And so I think there's beauty behind both. You know, if you've ever been to the Sistine Chapel, you notice how gorgeous that is, but also you've seen some beautiful artwork in terms of the architecture as well in China. It's just, there's so many beautiful things about both, but the respect level that they do towards their elders and towards the umpires, something that I, as an American baseball player, haven't ever done or saw, but I will continue to emulate, especially when I coach and my children growing up.
2: I think Shell's got something to add here. Do you think that the two countries maybe can go beyond ideological competition, or just move this thing, or the development of AI technology, and benefit the entire world?
4: I think in the future, China's development in this area is not only serving the greater goods for our own people, we are also serving the good for the world. Thinking about in the past, in the 1990s, everyone are using internet. Internet is from the United States. So it's not a problem that the one country dominating the technology is not only good for itself, it can also serve as a public good for everyone. Maybe in the future, no matter who wins this competition finally, I think we just make sure no one can completely dominate to create a monopoly in this area, to make sure this technology can equally serve everyone in this world. So I think I'm not pessimistic about the competition between the two countries. And I have a confidence to say that China and the United States can work together to make sure the AI for all, not all for AI.
2: So Sayer, have you ever thought about this question, you know, to when can the home country of your father and the home country of your mother wouldn't fight or wouldn't have this struggle with each other? Or in what fields they can have a better cooperation?
5: When I was growing up, I think a common reoccurrence that I feel is that people like to ask me, oh, what country do you prefer? You know, like, what country do you like better? What food do you like better? And it's always kind of bugged me because I see both countries as part of myself. So they're both my countries. I'm grateful for the time that I spent and the friends that I've made. And I think I can be optimistic, actually, about their cooperation. And maybe they can work together even just beyond AI, because as a student, from my perspective, education is extremely important and what comes first in mind compared to technological advances. So I think if we can improve and work together as we have in the past already, with having U.S. students come to China to study and learn each other's cultures and work together. So when you come to China to study as a foreign student, you're not just picking up what Chinese thought, you're not just picking up Chinese culture, but you're also taking that and you're sharing your own identity, your own country as well to them. So you can kind of like clear out the misunderstanding, and then you can take back what's good back to your country to tell more people about it. It's all about awareness.
2: Then to Homo, do you think we have to wait until that China become the bigger person or bigger power, that cooperation or benign cooperation between the two sides.
6: I don't think China even has that plan of becoming the only or the stronger superpower in the world. Actually, I have a better suggestion from my perspective. We always talk about collaboration on big ideas like space or from climate change or on the big ideas. But I think collaboration can actually start from very small and informal initiatives. For example, you mentioned baseball. I think that's a very good starting point. It's harmless and it's very non-dangerous to anybody. But yeah, a little bit dangerous for the athletes, but not dangerous for anybody else. But I think the collaboration can start from those very informal and small things. And we can be very imaginative on that. So remember, we were very imaginative during the 1970s. We had ping pong diplomacy. That started from sports. I think, you know, why do we need informal contacts? The informal contacts bring people together to get to know each other and get people to understand each other from an individual perspective. And that can later trigger formal and big idea collaboration. I suggest we start from small things.
1: That's Tu Yin talking with four young people from China and the United States. For the full episode, listen to this week's Chat Lounge. You are listening to Road Today. We'll be back after a short break. You've been listening to Road Today with me, Ge Anna, in Beijing. China is urging Japan to take history as a mirror, deeply repent, and earn the trust of its Asian neighbors and the international community through concrete actions. This comes as Japanese Prime Minister Sanae Takaichi provocatively challenged the enemy state clauses in the UN Charter during the general debate of the 81st session of the UN General Assembly. Introduced in 1945, the clauses provide exception to the UN Charter's general restriction on the use of a force in relation to former Axis powers, including Japan. The provision was established in the aftermath of the Second World War as part of the post-war international order with the aim of preventing a resurgence of fascism and militarism. Beijing says Japan's continued denial of its history of aggression, military buildup, and moves to revise its pacifist constitution pose serious challenges to the post-war international order and regional peace and stability. He says the clauses remain relevant today, and Japan should demonstrate through concrete actions that it has genuinely reflected on its wartime past and made a clear break with militarism. For more on this, let's have Einar Tengen, Senior Fellow at the Center for International Governance Innovation, a Canadian think tank. Einar Takaichi has called for the removal of enemy state clauses from the UN Charter, arguing that they are outdated. Is that so? Media in Japan's neighboring countries are asking the opposite question. Given Japan's recent shift toward a more assertive military and security posture, do these clauses have more significance today than Tokyo would like to admit?
7: Well, you have to understand why is she bringing this up at this moment in time? And I would point to two things. One, there's a tremendous amount of nervousness about Donald Trump and his willingness to follow through on his security guarantees or the U.S. security guarantees. And the second part, of course, is this whole issue of her declining popularity, the fact that her policies are not working economically, and these rampant call for nationalism to support the fact that she's had a failing domestic agenda. So there's two things working here. I think it's always important, especially populists, to consider exactly why they're doing things at a certain period in time. But in terms of the neighbors, absolutely. Japan has never fully repented. In fact, quite the opposite. They are now trying to sell a revision about history, which denies all of the things that they did during that time, calling the Nanjing Massacre an incident where actually brave, you know, Japanese soldiers were somehow preventing Chinese warlords from slaughtering their own people. This is now taught in the textbooks. So you're going, increasingly, you're getting this kind of extremely biased point of view, which is tainting things. And it's taking notice by all of the other countries who see it. I mean, it was not just China that suffered under Japan. It was all of Asia, all the places they went with their kind of militaristic colonialism.
1: Mm-hmm. Then why had this issue become such a priority for Japan now? And what does it reveal about the direction of Japan's foreign and security policy going forward?
8: Well, I see this as directly just as a response to the fact that her popularity was going down and that her policies are not working, and then concerns about whether the U.S. would fulfill its security guarantee.

0: entities and the event that there was some issue. There's also this kind of latent fear that somehow Donald Trump, in his desire to have rare earths, would be willing to trade Japan in exchange for limited supplies. It's not likely, but China is not going to hold a country that sees it as an existential threat and has used military power in the past. But still, there's a lot of nervousness with her kind of proxies that have been most prominent in pushing against China.
1: Mm-hmm. Takaichi also called for a major reform of the UN Security Council, saying its current structure reflects the world of 1945. Given Japan's wartime history and its expanding military capabilities and its increasingly assertive security posture, does Japan really have what it takes to secure a greater role in the UN's decision-making structure today?
0: Oh, absolutely not. I mean, it would require both Russia and China to acquiesce to this. They have vetoes on the Security Council. It's a non-starter. But that's where things. She seems to be trying to position herself to say to the Japanese people, oh, that we've been insulted and we've been denied our due course in history. We're the third largest economy. And that, you know, trying to set up, as I said, some sort of nationalist agenda that reestablishes the fascist ideas that they had during World War II. And this is the irony. Here we are, 80 years later, after the Tokyo trial. Unfortunately, only a few of the wartime criminals were, in fact, prosecuted and punished. And you see this resurgence, rewriting history, talking about, Japan's rightful place, insisting that it's not a war criminal state, when in fact it was, and one that never repented. They're not like Germany at all. So it's a difficult situation. It dredges up a lot of very bad feelings of the past. And as I said, it's a non sequitur. It just does not work.
1: Japan says it wants to move beyond the post-war framework and become a more normal security power. That aspiration is understandable. But in your view, what should be Japan's first step toward becoming a normal security power? And what concrete actions should Japan take to convince its Asian neighbors that this shift is about contributing to regional peace and stability?
0: Well, it first has to properly repent and acknowledge, you know, its crimes in the past. Without that, how can you expect Korea, China, all the rest of the place, even the Philippines, to just say, oh, yeah, well, that's fine. You haven't repented, you denied it, now you're going forward. Until there is genuine remorse, and it's shown over a period of time, and they revise their history books to teach people, their own people, exactly what happened, they acknowledge it, and then repudiate any kind of fascist ideologies and nationalist tendencies, how can they become normalized? It's like saying to a criminal, well, you didn't admit what you did, but, you know, you want to get a pardon and be able to walk about freely without the stigma of your past. Unfortunately, stigma of the past does not go away until you have truly repented and been forgiven by those you have wronged. Remember, this is not something small. This was in a slight. In China, it represented 35 million people who were directly or indirectly killed because of the Japanese invasion. Well, by that, they took the food. They took the medicines. People starved to death. They died because they could not access what they needed in terms of curing themselves. Then you had them raining this sickness on people and through, you know, dropping these globules and poisoned grains in two cities in China. These are horrific things. Then you have, you know, what they did with their medical things, where they were torturing live people, cutting off their limbs, freezing embryos, you know, starving women to death. I mean, it was just unspeakable. The same thing that happened in Germany, except Germany repented. So be far more likely that Germany would become a normalized nation before Japan.
1: Mm-hmm. Einar, one last question. We've seen Tokyo take on a growing military role, align more closely with Washington, and adopt a more assertive approach toward China. Do you see a connection between these developments and Japan's push to remove the enemy state references? And how far do you think Washington would be willing to go in supporting Japan's political push at the UN?
0: Well, quite frankly, if you're talking about Washington as general, they really do not care that much about Japan except to extend its proxy. But it's not going to expend political capital to try to ultimately be a failure to push Japan onto the Security Council. Why would you even attempt something like that? It just doesn't make

0: which would, of course, set off a nuclear arms race throughout the
1: That's very insightful. Thanks, Einar Tangen, Senior Fellow at the Center for International Governance Innovation, a Canadian think tank. China is now both the world's largest source of international tourists and a major destination for global travelers. The Ministry of Culture and Tourism says more than 150 million international tourist trips were recorded in China last year, up over 17% year-on-year. Meanwhile, Chinese mainland residents also made nearly 150 million overseas trip, up more than 20%. The ministry says it will further improve visa services, payments, tax refunds, transport and accommodation, while offering more tourism products that combine traditional Chinese culture with modern experiences. For more, Xiao Wen spoke with Liu Baocheng, director of the Center for International Business Ethics at the University of International Business and Economics.
2: China saw 154 million inbound tourist trips and 148 million outbound trips last year, both figures showing strong growth. What is driving this strong growth in both inbound and outbound travel, and what do these numbers tell us about China's role in global tourism market?
3: Well, these figures show that China has resumed its dual role both as a major destination and the world's largest source market for outbound travel. They reflect more than post-pandemic rebound. The cross-border mobility is again becoming a normal part of consumption. Business changes, family visits, and cultural interaction are also on a steady rise. So these figures are very clear. One is that China has continuous improvement of its infrastructure from fast trains to more of the visit sites, and also the transit visa arrangement, visa-free arrangements. They restore much of the international air connectivity. China has also improved a lot in terms of the cross-border payment system. I understand that more of the insurance companies, hospitals, clinics are also getting well recognized or credited by international agencies. So that can alleviate a lot more of the worry inbound. In terms of the outbound tourism, well, the Chinese, particularly the middle class, and not to mention those upper middle, they also have a strong appetite for traveling, especially to the nearby Asian destinations. We also have more agreement with international airlines. So airline capacity and independent travel are also more available for leisure experience and also for a longer stay. But I, in the end, I would mention that still, among these figures, 77% of the inbound tourists are coming from Hong Kong, Macau, and Taiwan residents. So we still need to step up more efforts to attract more foreign nationals from other parts of the world.
2: Well, the Ministry of Culture and Tourism says China wants to move from being a major tourism country to a tourism powerhouse during a 15th five-year plan period. What would that transition actually look like in practice? And what areas will be most important for China to strengthen over the next 5 years?
3: China already has enormous tourist resources and a huge domestic market. I think the next step is to offer consistently high quality and international competitive travel experiences, and also to make tourism as a stronger force for consumption, for employment, regional development and cultural communication, and also the people-to-people exchange. So in practice, I think we need to strengthen a number of areas. One is the brand products, because many of those experiences can be communicated only, say, from the mouth of the words, but rather, you know, they need to, those providers needs to be able to build a better international recognized brand. So that requires more of the reliable professionals and also dedicated services. Then the language is still very important, even though now the AI

0: Vices can do the translation, but the human touch will still be there. So international language training is also important. The other issue is the connectivity in terms of the internet. So the whether foreign tourists can be able to have smooth and instant access to what they are familiar, such as WhatsApps, such as Google, etc. So I think that needs to be able to improve in order to attract more foreign tourists, and also they are able to stay longer within China.
1: Professor, another major theme is the use of emerging technologies such as artificial intelligence, digital management systems, and new tourism applications. So how could AI and digital technology change the way tourists plan and experience their trips here in China?
0: I noticed that a robot dog in Xi'an, they attract a lot of foreign tourists through AI interaction. It's very funny, and also it's very intelligent and very responsive to the questions and gestures posed by those tourists. I think that's very interesting. They are also able to speak some of the local dialect, but what they need is better training to speak more fluently of international language. The other issue is that they can really provide more of the AI assistance in helping visitors to build their itinerary around their personal interest, and also help them to arrange their budget and the mobility, real time, the weather forecast and warning. So during the trip, they can also provide the more of the recommendation as which route is the most smooth one, which attractions can be less crowded. So that's more of an integrated service that can be provided, with more of the enabling AI.
1: And lastly, Professor, China is also the world's largest outbound travel market, with Chinese travelers expected to spend nearly $280 billion overseas this year. And many see the upcoming Golden Week holiday would be a great opportunity for destinations across Asia to prepare for a possible surge. So in your view, what could China's Golden Week holiday mean for Asian destinations? And to what extent could this potential travel boom help support the recovery of tourism economies in the post-pandemic era?
0: A strong Golden Week outbound market can provide immediate boost to Asian destinations, given this is really the best climate and best season. For that, that can need to be supported by more of the airline service, by hotels, by restaurants, retailers, and local guides, and also those small tourism business, so that they are equipped more of the not only local capacity, but also international reputation, and providing also unique attractions for them. So Chinese visitors are increasingly there to seek not only the shopping experience, but more of the leisures. For example, beach holidays, family travels, more of immersive type of experience in museum, in culture, and in a sort of a multi-city experience. So this creates opportunities for a wider range of Asian economies and destinations.
2: That was Liu Baocheng, director of the Center for International Business Ethics at the University of International Business and Economics. Coming up, Italy is bringing nuclear power back after nearly four decades. What's behind this shift? And what does it mean for Europe's energy security? This is Road Today. Stay with us.
3: Hello, I'm Yin Liang, Kramer Chair Professor of Economics at Willamette University. In a rapidly changing world, staying informed has never been more important. 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

0: Road today. Italy is paving the way for a return to nuclear power. Nearly four decades after the Chernobyl disaster prompted it to abandon nuclear energy, the Senate has given final approval to legislation, creating a legal framework for a new nuclear program. It's aimed at cutting carbon emissions and strengthening energy security. The law gave the government 12 months to draft rules on reactor licensing, safety, waste management, and potential sites. So for more on this, Sun Ruixin spoke with Dr. George Dougopoulos, Director of EU-China Programs and a Senior Research Fellow at the European Institute of Nice.
1: George, Italy abandoned nuclear power after the 1987 referendum following Chernobyl. Why is the government revisiting this now, nearly four decades later?
2: Italy, as other EU member states, are currently in the process of securing their energy security in the context of geopolitical turmoil. And within this context, nuclear energy is widely regarded as a new means in order to achieve this objective. So I would rather link the decision of the Italian government to the new geopolitical context and the general debate in the European Union about the necessity of nuclear energy in the new era.
1: We've seen polls show 51% of Italians support restarting nuclear power, but a majority oppose a plant near their homes. How does the government plan to bridge that gap?
2: Well, the poll is indicative of the current debate, public debate in Italy, suggesting practically that Italians are divided concerning the uses of nuclear energy. And as you correctly pointed out, they are generally supportive, but if the construction of nuclear plants affects their own life, they tend to be more negative. So the Italian government needs to deal with public reactions, which are expected to be very high. And as we know, Italy, as it is the case with other EU member states, will have to face demonstrations, which will make the process quite difficult and complicated.
1: And the government aims to deploy advanced modular reactors. So from your observation, how soon could Italy realistically have them operating?
2: I would say that the plan for Italy to use nuclear energy is a long-term plan. So time is required in order for the country to be ready and proceed. And the small nuclear reactors, as you mentioned, might be an idea, but the plan is not mature yet. So more time is required and more preparations are required. Italy has started the process, but I wouldn't expect any tangible results anytime soon.
1: Anti-nuclear campaigners say safety concerns and long construction times outweigh the benefits. How credible are those concerns, given the government's plan for advanced modular reactors?
2: Well, certainly there are several groups and civil society which are disagreeing with the construction of nuclear plants and with the usage of nuclear energy. It is difficult to say up to what extent their claims are correct or not, but what is more important is that these groups tend to be quite powerful in countries like Italy, and it is expected that the process will be quite difficult for the government. So I expect the debate to intensify, also taking into account, as you correctly mentioned before, that public opinion is very divided concerning the plan.
1: So what lessons has Italy learned from other countries, such as France or the UK, that have struggled with nuclear construction delays and cost overruns?
2: Well, the experience of other European countries is important for Italy. I wouldn't say that it is extremely important for the case of the Italian government, because the experience of the country itself is that matters. And the nuclear accidents of the past were the ones which played a role for Italy to abandon some decades ago nuclear energy. Now, up to what extent the government will be able to persuade public opinion that nuclear energy can be safe in the new world is a matter of difficult negotiations. So Italy perhaps has learned lessons from others, but again, the process will be difficult, especially at the political level and at the economic level, because investments will be required, and investments require the private sector to invest money in this area, and this cannot be guaranteed for now.
1: Italy relies heavily on electricity imports from nuclear plants in neighboring countries like France. Would domestic nuclear actually reduce that dependence or just shift it?
2: It is too early to suggest this because there are different ways how Italy is attempting to reduce its dependency from Russia. And its collaboration with France is one of the aspects, but Italy also is collaborating with other countries, for example, in the African continent. So it is too early to suggest up to what extent nuclear collaboration between the two neighbors, Italy and France, will be affected. We have to wait and see the general plan of the Italian government, also taking into account that in 2027, Italy is expected to hold national elections. So we have to see the agendas of the political parties and the new government to be formed. I don't expect any tangible results until the day of the elections.
1: And I see the law gives the government 12 months to adopt implementing decrees. What are the biggest hurdles ahead?
2: The biggest hurdles ahead are certainly, politically speaking, the election to take place in 2027 and the reaction from the side of the public opinion, which remains divided. And once again, experience, especially from Mediterranean countries like Italy or France, suggests that when demonstrations are taking place, political pressure vis-a-vis the government is being rising. So it will be a difficult process. Of course, at the same time, several Italians understand the need for Italy to safeguard its energy security. The process is difficult. And again, I don't expect any real progress anytime soon.
1: And George, do you think restarting nuclear power is worth the cost and time?
2: This is a very important debate which exists not only in Italy, but also in other EU member states. And there are several scholars suggesting that it's not worth to devote time and energy on re-energizing the nuclear energy aspect in countries like Italy. At the same time, of course, taking into account that energy security is becoming a top priority, other voices are suggesting that this should constitute an alternative. But as the debate is evolving in Europe, I believe that balance is to be found, although it is certainly difficult taking into account the domestic reactions existing in Mediterranean societies. So again, I don't expect any progress anytime soon, taking into account the political as well as the economic obstacles which are existing in Italy, as well as in other European countries concerning nuclear energy.
1: But does a nuclear restart in Italy change the broader EU energy security picture, especially amid the war in Ukraine and the Middle East tensions?
2: I would say that for Italy to restart nuclear energy is an important and will be an important development, but taking into account that it does not happen immediately, I don't see how this in the short or medium term will be linked to the wars in Ukraine and Iran. The problem, as far as the energy crisis is concerning, is evolving, while the story about nuclear energy will be a future one. So I wouldn't link the one with the other, as the Italian government needs to deal with high prices and energy supplies this winter, while the debate about nuclear energy is still evolving, and it will take time for Italy to acquire and to restart nuclear energy.
0: That was Dr. George Zougopoulos with the European Institute of Nice. That's all the time for this edition of World Today with me, Anna. Thank you so much for listening. Bye for now.
3: Welcome. I am Chu Chu Zhang, Deputy Director at the Center for Middle Eastern Studies at Fudan University. 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
6: The Voice of South China Sea from China Media Group，
1: 让不同的人听见彼此。
7: Now the news, I'm Wen Jie. Chinese President Xi Jinping says China-US relations have come to another historical juncture. He made the remarks at the welcome banquet held by US President Donald Trump at the White House. President Xi said the development goals of the two countries are mutually reinforcing. He called for exploring a new path for major countries to get along with each other. Earlier, President Xi held talks with President Trump as part of his state visit.The Chinese president called for translating the new vision of a constructive China-US relationship of strategic stability into action. The two leaders agreed to work toward the new vision during Trump's visit in Beijing in May. Before their talks, President Xi attended a welcome ceremony held by Trump at the White House. President Xi said China and the United States stand to gain from cooperation and will both lose in confrontation.
8: 中美不必讳言竞争。但竞争应该是良性的。
9: We do not need to avoid mentioning competition, but our competition should be a healthy one and should be kept within bounds. It should be a race of catching up with one another, not a wrestle in which one either wins or loses. China and the United States must hold the line of no conflict and no confrontation between us, and we consider

0: Can we find the right path for our two great countries to get along on this planet we both call home?
1: President Xi said he's ready to work with Trump to steer the giant ship of China-U.S. relationship on a steady course towards the future. He called on China and the United States to strengthen communication, cooperate with sincerity, and coexist in peace.UN humanitarians say more than 6,500 Palestinians have been displaced from their homes in the West Bank since 2023 due to settler attacks or access restrictions. The UN Office for the Coordination of Humanitarian Affairs said an updated map showed the locations of communities displaced and sites of more than 6,000 settler attacks.The UN Population Fund reported high levels of gender-based violence against women and girls in the West Bank and the Gaza Strip. UN Secretary General Antonio Guterres has called for efforts to tackle the root causes of sea level rise, primarily by capping greenhouse gas emissions. Guterres also stressed the importance of protecting people from rising waters. Around 770 million people live less than 5 meters above the high tide line.The UN chief said sea level rise is a threat multiplier, which batters economies, trade, infrastructure, and food systems. A three-day trade fair in South Africa is bringing Chinese manufacturers and African buyers together to explore business partnerships. The China Home Life South Africa, now in its 10th edition, opened Wednesday in Midrand, Johannesburg.The exhibition brings together importers, distributors, wholesalers and retailers, as well as buyers sourcing products for specific projects. The Ministry of Culture and Tourism says China has become a major destination for global travelers and the world's largest source of international tourists. China recorded 154 million inbound tourist arrivals in 2025, up over 17%.Chinese mainland residents made 148 million outbound trips, up more than 20%. China's tech giant Tencent has launched TenPayGo, a payment app for overseas users traveling to China. The new platform is designed to make payments more convenient for inbound visitors. The app supports bank cards issued overseas by 7 major international card organizations.It will also enable overseas visitors to activate a ride code for Shenzhen's buses and metro, with no phone number or transit card required. The first foreign trade vessel to sail through China's Pinglu Canal has arrived at Vietnam's Tsentou port. The container vessel departed from Nanning port in South China's Guangxi Zhuang Autonomous Region on September 16th.It carried cargo, including wood panels, chemicals, and auto parts, mainly from western China. The canal stretches from Hangzhou in Guangxi to the Beibu Gulf. It is the closest maritime outlet for much of southwest China. And that's the news. I'm Wen Jie.
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3: This is Roundtable.
4: On September 25th, a full moon rises over a country where some people are heading home, some are heading somewhere new, and some are just heading to the airport. Same festival, same moon, but very different nights. So what actually makes a mid-autumn celebration feel special when tradition meets a life that doesn't always sit still?Coming to you from our studios in Beijing, this is Roundtable. I'm Steve Hatherley. Thank you so much for being with us today. And for this particular episode, I'm with Yushun and Yushan.Yes, this year's Mid-Autumn Festival falls on the 25th day of September. It's different every year, but it's the 25th this time around. And for many people in China, that means family gatherings. It means full moon gazing in a maybe existential or poetically romantic kind of way. It also means mooncakes.
5: Mm-hmm.
4: I'm going to ask you in a moment about your favorite mooncake, so prepare your answers now, please. Okay. And also for many people, it means a time to travel. Some domestic, some international. We'll cover all of that. And I think Yushun has a Mid-Autumn Festival quiz for us, too, at some point today. So we'll get to all of that. Yushun and Yushan are here. Happy Mid-Autumn Festival to you.
6: Happy Mid-Autumn Festival to all of you.
5: Yeah, I feel so happy and warm-hearted every time this year, because... It is always has the kind of connotation of togetherness, reunion of...

0: You know, you can finally get back to your family members. But even though it's not like everybody's doing that, going back to hometown, that kind of thing, but still, that kind of vibe every Mid-Autumn Festival.
1: I think it's because of the time of year, too. For many people, September and October are their favorite months of the year. We have something similar in Canada. We have Thanksgiving around this time of year. It's a little bit later. It's in early to mid-October. So we'll maybe touch on that a little bit later. But yeah, we have a lot to talk about today. It's a time of family reunions. But let's start, I guess, with what it means to Chinese people. Where, if we were to rank the holidays, where would you say Mid-Autumn Festival ranks? Would it be the most important or number two or number three? What do you think?
0: I would say it is almost going to be like number two after Spring Festival.
2: Some people would say that. Well, I do believe each Chinese people have, you know, their own rankings.
1: Yeah, it's subjective. Yeah.
2: Normally speaking, it's usually considered as the second most important traditional holidays right after Spring Festival. So, yeah.
1: Mm. All right. Well, it is definitely a time of family reunion. You said that already,
2: right.
1: And it is. It's almost the time of year when you are expected to go back and meet your family / excited to go back and meet your family. But this is really family central, this vacation.
0: Yeah, it has the symbol of family togetherness and harmony and happiness. And also, we're going to talk about it, the traditions, the customs, that what people would do during Mid-Autumn Festival is also something that will gather people together to do something.
2: And I think the nuance differentiation between the Mid-Autumn Festival and the Spring Festival, well, they both have this whole scene of going back home, reunited with your family, but I feel like Spring Festival is when it's achieved, while Mid-Autumn Festival is all making it more meaningful when you actually cannot be with your family.
1: And what do you mean?
2: Like, historically, we've had so many poems and also, like, historical figures just praising the moon and expressing their homesickness feelings for their families and loved ones back home when they're actually traveling, you know, to different parts of China at this particular time of the year, the Mid-Autumn Festival. So the very longing of home while you're not able to actually physically be there is the so unique thing about Mid-Autumn Festival that I think it kind of put it separated from the Spring Festival a little bit.
1: Kind of the longing.
2: Yeah.
1: That feeling that you can't, you gaze up at the moon and you know that your family members or your loved ones are looking up at the same moon.
2: Yeah.
1: So even though you can't be together, there's that shared experience there.
0: And also historically, for the time of Mid-Autumn Festival, it's mostly during the time of autumn. So it is also tied to agriculture, and the festival provides a dedicated moment for farmers and also families to celebrate their hard work and also give thanks to the autumn yield.
2: A little bit like Thanksgiving in a way.
1: Yeah, very, very similar actually. A lot of cultural overlap here. Mm-hmm. And yes, holiday that has largely, I mean, we could argue that customs are changing a little bit where maybe a long time ago people wouldn't have considered traveling overseas or something like that, but maybe that's changing a little bit now. But also, I think we can safely say that the holiday hasn't really changed that much in the last however many years, because it's always a time of reflection.
2: Yeah.
1: And poets have been writing about this for hundreds and hundreds of years.
2: Yes, and speaking of which, let's just share two poem pieces to our listeners just to feel that whole vibe of homesickness and a genuine appreciation of the moon. We'll start with 静夜思, A Tranquil Night by Li Bai from Tang Dynasty. And this version is translated by Xu Yuanchong, a famous Chinese translator. Before my bed, a pool of light. Can it be hoarfrost on the ground? Looking up, I find the moon bright. Bowing, in homesickness, I'm drowned.
1: Li Bai, the author of that poem, one of the more famous poets in Chinese history. Yeah.
2: Yes, he is. And the next piece I'm going to share is from Su Shi, who is equally a very famous poet in China. He's from Song Dynasty, and similarly, this version is translated by Xu Yuanchong, and it's called Prelude to Water Melody, 水调歌头. How long will the full moon appear? Wine cup in hand, I ask the sky. I do not know what time of the year. It would be tonight

0: in the palace on high.
1: Hmm. Sushu.
0: Yeah.
1: There's a mention of food and drink in there somewhere.
0: Oh, yeah. He's known for his food and local cuisine appreciation in his poems, too.
2: He's definitely the culinary expert at that time.
1: That's awesome. Mm. Well, speaking of at that time, the festival has a history of over 3,000 years. I said hundreds and hundreds of years. I should have said thousands and thousands of years.
2: Yes, this festival has a history of over 3,000 years, tracing back to the Western Zhou Dynasty, which is an ancient Chinese imperial era from 1045 to 770 BC, when emperors worshipped the harvest moon to pray for abundant crops the following year. So it has always been that time that people will be thankful for the harvest. And also it is a transition to a fixed national festival. During the Tang Dynasty, moon worship merged with popular night celebrations and eventually becoming an official public holiday by the Song Dynasty. Mm. So, lucky people in China for several dynasties. You know, we have already had these kind of national holidays.
1: That would have been a popular decision at the time, I guess, right? You're all on vacation for a period of time now.
0: Right.
1: mythology plays a role here. Mm-hmm. There are legendary tales that are associated. I'm not an expert, of course, but Chang'e, I think, is one of the stories that's closely associated.
0: According to many folk lore and folk tales, Chang'e is indeed the goddess who is living in a palace, the moon palace on the moon. Well, thousands of years ago, when the legendary hero, he's an archer called Hou Yi, when he received an elixir of immortality, his wife Chang'e, back then still a mortal like the rest of us, she drank it to protect it from a villain. Then, immediately after drinking it, Chang'e herself flowed up to the moon, where she became a moon goddess and is just commemorated every mid-autumn night as a sign of, people pray to her, and also other like moon-related goddess, if it's following Taoism culture, then we pray for a good harvest next year. We pray for a good matchmaking, especially if it's unwed girls.
1: Okay.
0: And we pray for like just a pleasant home or harmony home culture for the next year, something like that.
2: And also another symbol of the legendary of Mid-Autumn Festival or the moon is the jade rabbit. It is
1: lives together with Chang'e?
2: Exactly. Mm-hmm. We cannot say it is the pet of Chang'e, but they probably at the same position, maybe, because it is also kind of one of the fairies. And then it is like Snow White Rabbit lives on the moon with Chang'e, using that mortar and also pestle to pound herbal and to make some kind of, you know, that medicine, not medicine. Tea. Yeah, medicine.
0: I heard about a version from an audiobook that's a fiction. So they open a pharmacy on the moon. And the rabbit is to break the herbal down into grinded ones, and the Chang'e pack it together and cook it into it.
1: Well, even Chang'e and the white rabbit would have to make a living up there, I suppose.
2: And I remember I watched an anime now, the modern anime about Jade Rabbit now. Because they have a crew of thousands of millions of rabbits on the moon. They started a factory every Mid-Autumn Festival to make millions of mooncakes.
1: Oh,
0: and that's where the mooncakes are from.
1: I forgot to ask you. I said I was going to ask you and prepare your answers, and then I forgot. So let's do that right now. What's your favorite mooncake?
2: I will introduce that later, but that is kind of the type from my hometown.
1: Mm.
2: That kind of flasky, crispy skin of the mooncake, and the filling is meat.
1: Oh, with the meat inside.
2: Yes, savory mooncake.
1: Because when we talk about modern day customs, mooncakes is, I mean, you can't avoid it, right? Mm-hmm. They're on sale everywhere in the stores. You see them everywhere. You see the different designs and the different colors, and they are tasty, tasty, tasty. And they are also packed with calories.
2: Yeah. Of course.
1: Yeah.
2: It's just not, a mixture of oil and sugar.
1: It's not a diet time of year, but nor should it be, I say. It's a very central tradition to the holiday, the mooncake eating.
0: Yeah. I just realized lately that across China, different region has its own unique style of mooncakes.
2: Yes.
0: Like, for example, in Jiangsu province in eastern China, it's more common to see the crispy layer on the outside while

0: you guys have like salted feeling on the inside.
1: Yeah.
0: While in here up north, it's more common to see, you know, the round shaped and it's all molded and it's kind of hard on the outside.
1: They're kind of cake style.
0: Yeah,
1: and
0: the
1: we
0: cake
1: call
0: style.
1: Them Cantonese style mooncake.
0: Oh,
1: 广式月饼.
0: Okay. But the difference between Cantonese style and the northern style is perhaps, I would say, more like ours have hardened fillings, like my favorite.For example, the lotus seed mash with egg yolk. That's like a very good old traditional northern mooncake.
2: Is that a traditional flavor or is that a hybrid flavor? The lotus seed mixed with the egg yolk flavor. I always thought those were separate.
0: Yeah. No, it's mixed.
1: They're mixed, but the egg yolk is the, like, the center, the filling of that whole mooncake.
0: Indicating that it's a moon inside the cake.
2: I didn't know that either.
1: It is just a very, I think it is kind of contemporary, modern flavor now.
2: I see.
1: It's not that common like decades ago.
2: Mooncakes, yes, of course. Very, very common. My favorite, I don't know how common it is actually, this flavor, but the almost like a liquid syrup filling. With, I'm not sure if it's honey or...
1: It is quite creamy inside, right?
2: Kind of, yeah.
1: That is a kind famous from some of these Hong Kong brands, and they're really good at making these kind of special and kind of luxurious style of mooncakes. And we always send gifts this from this brand to our family members.
2: I have a question. Do you guys like the nut, is it the five nut filling
1: of the mooncake? Yes, yes. Oh, you know a lot about mooncakes.
2: Well, so this is the most traditional.
1: Yes.
2: Correct? The five nut. But I've been told that these days, young people in China are not a huge fan of the five nut filling. They find it a bit boring. And perhaps the older generation, maybe their grandparents, find that a bit frustrating that they don't enjoy that one as much because it is the most traditional form.
1: And that is why it feels that a lot of people are still buying them because they are still quite popular on the market. And a lot of people are still buying them to keep the whole tradition of eating the mooncake. I literally heard elderly saying, when you're eating that kind of five-nut mooncake, that means you ate mooncake. That is yours celebrating the Mid-Autumn Festival.
2: And if you ate any other flavor, then you're not eating it at all.
1: No, at all. So, and that flavor, to be honest, when I was a kid, I found it just normal, and it's the taste of Mid-Autumn Festival. But it's probably at the age of middle school or after high school, I started to realize, why am I eating this? What is the taste? How can I even just know true?
0: I don't think I've
2: I don't think I've had it. It must be a little bit dry. Is that the complaint?
1: It's just the taste of different nuts. And the texture of all of these fillings together, it tastes weird.
0: That's exactly how I felt.
1: No offense, five-nut mooncake lovers.
0: I mean, as a kid, that used to be my least favorite filling out of all flavors. And usually it's just I give it back to my parents or my grandparents who will happily take it. But yeah, you know, comparing with the other less crunchy feelings, the softer and sweeter versions of the mooncake taste. Of course, younger kids prefer the you know, like...
2: Sugary ones.
0: Yeah, sugary, sweet, and easy to chew on ones. But nowadays, I think there are companies, I don't remember their names, but there are companies working to cut those shredded nuts even more minced and more well mixed together so that it's less of different particles inside your mouth when you eat it, so that it's easier to accept and also less sweet and weird tasting.
1: Trying so hard to let people accept a five-nut.
0: I tried one of those a few years ago and I don't remember disliking it or feeling weird at all.
2: Mooncakes all over the country, although they might come in different forms, but traditions can be a little bit different depending on where you are in the country. For example, one of the traditions in Zhejiang is the tidal bores, to watch those.
1: Geographically, there is a long river, and it is the time for people to standing alongside the river and, of course, observe the tide, because that is also one of the scenery spots in that area under the full moon. So
0: in Hangzhou and nearby cities.
1: Yes.
0: Yeah, along the Tiantang River. Right.
2: I think, too, that, you know, we mentioned it before, moon gazing is part of the holiday. Although it sounds a bit, I don't know. What does that actually mean in a modern context? Do people actually take a few minutes and go outside and stare up at the moon? And do you make a wish for the following year? You mentioned before, you know, hoping some things for your life. Mm-hmm. But do people still do that these days?
1: I don't think that is, you know, exactly the thing right now, because you don't sit outside tasting the mooncake and observing the moon. It's not the thing that people do anymore. Instead, I think it's just a symbol of we can go outside, go on the balcony and take a look at, oh yeah, it is the full moon.
2: Mm.
1: And maybe we'll just go back and watch the Mid-Autumn Festival gala,
2: yeah,
1: produced by CMG, of course.
2: Nice.
0: Yes.
1: Yeah, and I watched basically every year, and also I will also observe the moon. Surprisingly, if you are not, you know, observer of the moon, you will not notice how bright the moon can be at that night.
2: Mm-hmm.
1: So the whole city, if it doesn't have lights, you can still see everything.
0: Yeah, sometimes in the middle of the night, approaching Mid-Autumn Festival, I'll be shine to awake to realize that there's such a bright moon outside, like because my bed is next to the window, so it's quite obvious. And it gets to a point that I was awake because of the moonlight. And yes, people do still observe the moon these days, but more of an astronomy observatory kind of habit, and also a competition between the phone, different phone brands. Which one can capture the clearest picture of the moon and share it on your friend circle or WeChat moment?
2: I do it every year, and I fail every... Well, I don't take part in any type of like friend competition or anything like that, but I always try to take a picture with my phone, and it never looks, it always looks so far away and so unimpressive.
1: Just a white dot.
0: And white, yeah.
2: Yeah, exactly.
1: I know.
2: Doesn't really capture the essence of the moment.
1: Mm.
2: But the shape of the full moon itself, a full circle, it does represent something in Chinese culture too, right? It represents completeness.
0: Yeah, the analogy of a round circle, like tuan yuan, that's a very common phrase we use at this time of the year to indicate a unity of family, a unity of with a friend, or more often a family. And also this is the time when people who is not with their family miss their home.
1: And this is the time for my little quiz, I think, because
2: go on then.
1: We've been kind of warming up for a little bit, and here's the quiz.
2: Are you quizzing us on information that we've already shared?
1: I don't think so.
2: Good. Well, that doesn't make it better. I'll just go ahead. Let's see how I do.
1: So the first one, it is a kind of a tricky one. How many mooncakes does the average Chinese family traditionally eat during the Mid-Autumn Festival? I have several options for you. One.
2: Well, wait, before you give any possible answers.
1: Yeah.
2: The question was,
1: how many mooncakes does the average Chinese family traditionally eat during the Mid-Autumn Festival?
0: In one day.
1: During the whole session.
0: Okay, in 3 days.
2: Does this include extended family members? Are we talking cousins, aunts,
1: just
2: uncles?
1: Listen to my options.
2: Okay.
1: So option one, one per person. Option
2: nope.
1: two.
2: Nope. I don't even know what the other options are. I'm going to say no to that one.
1: One, the very, very big one for one family.
0: Oh, we've did that before.
1: Maybe. So, and option three, there's no fixed number. Option four, exactly 8 mooncakes every Mid-Autumn Festival.
2: Mm. You mentioned the big one.
1: Yes.
2: Yeah, we should talk about that. If you go to the store, you'll see the mini mooncakes.
1: Mm-hmm.
2: They look like ice hockey pucks to me, probably because I'm Canadian.
0: But close enough.
2: Those are the smaller ones, but they have the kind of
1: gigantic ones.
2: The pizza-sized ones too. And you do kind of cut those like a birthday cake or like a pizza, right, into pieces for the family.
0: Right.
2: Okay, so what do you think the answer is, Yushan?
0: Which one is the big mooncake version?
1: Like
0: the B?
1: Mm.
0: I'm going to go with B, the second one, because we actually do it.
1: Oh, yeah.
2: Oh, do you?
0: Like, we share something as big as a, you know, like a tablet, and then just cut it like cutting birthday cakes. Everybody eat a slice instead of eating one full puck.
2: Mm. Oh, I've rubbed off on you, apparently. One puck. I like that. Well, 8 seems excessive.
1: Mm.
2: How many calories are in a mooncake, by the way, do you think? I know they're all different, but
0: traditional ones is pretty high. A
2: couple of hundred, maybe?
0: Yeah.
1: Or thousands, actually. They're just a mixture of sugar and oil.
2: So it can't be 8, I wouldn't think. You'd be eating 8,000 calories a day in that day.
0: Mm.
2: So I'm going to say I think I'm going to say one per person. Originally, I scoffed at that possibility, but maybe there's a tradition there that you have one per day.
1: Yeah, that is why it is the tricky one.

0: The answer is C. There's no fixed number. Because mooncakes are often just shared, you know, rather than eaten individually. And because it is sometimes it's really, really sweet. So you can share with your family members and cut one into several pieces and eat it together. And also it fits the, you know, festival's theme of reunion because you can all share something. So, and there goes to the second question. Which fruit is traditionally associated with the Mid-Autumn Festival in some parts of China? We mentioned some of the, you know, mooncakes, different flavors, but what about the fruit? Do you want to just, you know, guess, or I can give you options?
1: I have absolutely no clue.
0: Right?
2: I'm trying to think of fruits that are shaped like the moon.
1: I'm trying to think of fruits that's particularly found in autumn.
2: Oh, yes.
1: Like a pear.
0: So maybe that's the logic.
1: Yeah.
2: Watermelon.
1: Persimmon?
2: Oh, that's a good guess.
1: Round and autumn.
2: And kind of reddish.
1: Yeah, or orangey.
0: So, A, grapes.
1: No.
0: B, pomelos.
2: What's that?
1: Oh, like a gigantic tangerine with yellow flavor. This big, basketball size.
0: And then bananas. D, watermelons. You guessed it.
1: Okay.
0: Four options.
2: Can't be.
0: Or repeat it. Grapes, pomelos, bananas, or watermelons.
1: Pomelo.
0: Yeah,
1: if there's no persimmon, then it's pomelo. Yeah.
2: I mean, it does make the most sense.
1: Yeah.
2: But I'm also taking into account that he tricked us on purpose.
1: Okay.
2: In the first question. I'm going to say grapes. And I'm basing that on nothing.
0: That makes also sense. You know, there are a lot of grapes and they're all together.
2: Family can share them.
0: Reunion. And the answer is B. Pomelos.
2: Well done.
0: Because in Chinese, pomelo is yōzi. And it can also be translated as blessings to the children. Because yō means blessing, zi means children. Yeah, so the word sounds somewhere like having or blessing, depend on the context. And pomelos are also round, making them a natural fit for festival centered around the full moon, and they look yellow. So it is actually in the shape of a moon. And the third one, it is a true or false question. The moon is always actually full on the night of the Mid-Autumn Festival.
1: More or less.
2: More or less.
0: Like, that is not a true or false.
1: I mean,
2: for the most part.
1: That's what I was going to say.
2: My instinct says say yes, because that's where all the romance comes from, right? I don't think the poets, I don't think Li Bai was looking up at a quarter moon or a half moon. So I'm going to say yes.
0: So I'll give the answer. The answer is false. Because it is also a little bit tricky, because this festival is based on the Chinese traditional calendar. But the astronomical full moon doesn't necessarily fall exactly on the same local evening.
1: More or less.
2: For the most part.
0: And actually, there is a saying in China, 15的月亮16圆, which is the day after the Mid-Autumn Festival is the fullest moon. And this, you know, traditional idea is about celebrating under the full moon, but it's not guaranteeing the moon is astronomically full that night.
2: The representation of the moon, if we compare like Chinese culture and Western culture, the representation of the moon in China, it kind of has one standard meaning. Would you agree with that? It's never really changed. And the reason I ask is because in Western culture, it's kind of interesting. I've never thought about this before, but it represents a couple of different things. If you watch a scary movie or a horror movie, the full moon will always be there, right? Like werewolves and
1: the
2: vampires. Right? It's almost
1: going to happen.
2: Like something scary is about to happen. So there's that. But then it's represented in a romantic kind of way as well. If you watch a Hollywood movie, for example, the romantic couple will kiss underneath the full moon or something like that. Artists have written songs about the full moon too. So it's kind of a split between the two, and it depends on the context of the situation. But during this time of year, I think it's exactly the same as China. In Canada, we have, I mentioned before, we have Thanksgiving. It falls in mid-October.

0: And it's the same kind of concept. It's a harvest season. Traditionally speaking, it's when you give thanks for the bountiful harvests. And these days in modern Canadian culture, it still holds true. It's not about moon gazing per se or moon cakes, but it is about eating and spending time with family. And yeah, it's an obligatory time of year to get together with your family members.
1: And we have our listeners telling us what does the full moon mean in their region. We have Renu Kanwar from India saying full moon represents glory, glow, and good luck.
0: Very nice.
1: And Ananda Jionka from Nepal saying it is the high energy day of the year.
0: So there's a connection between the full moon and energy flow?
1: It makes sense, right? The moon, it feels like it is full of energy absorbed from the sun, that kind of thing.
2: Yeah, if the solar is one side of the, you know, the folk deity worship, then of course the moon can be the other side, equally powerful in terms of providing energy for people who worship it.
1: And also we have Daniel Izanwugo from Nigeria saying that it signals a new month in total of about 13 months in a year. So for probably in their tradition or in their calendar, there are
2: observing the moon, just like how we have our Chinese lunar calendar. They have their own Nigerian lunar calendar where the full moon represents somewhere a new beginning that's in between. That's amazing.
0: But it's something too that just the moon, I just thought of this, it just draws us together, no matter where we're from, no matter what society we grew up in, no matter what language we speak, the moon, we all look up at the moon and it represents something to us throughout our history. This time of year is a time for family, but it's also a time for people to travel. So where are people going for this particular occasion? What's hot?
2: Well, I kind of prepared a long list of places. So there are quite a few top domestic hubs that's attracting a lot of travelers this year, including major cities in China like Beijing, Shanghai, Chengdu, Sanya, Guangzhou, Hangzhou, Chongqing, Nanjing, Guiyang, and Xi'an. Remain
0: top
2: like
0: tourists. A tongue twister.
1: Just traveling everywhere.
2: While there are also regional scenic spots like Kashgar and Altai in Xinjiang Uyghur Autonomous Regions, and Sichuan Banna in southern China's Yunnan province. And also, I believe up north, Inner Mongolia, there's also Ulaanbaatar, according to Feifei, who just taught me that before the show. There's a beautiful, beautiful forest scene up there that's particularly attracting a lot of visitors in autumn season.
1: Yeah. People always call September as the golden September. Because it is time for people just, you know, for the outing, for traveling, and go to see different types of sceneries. No matter if you are going up north, you can view the most authentic and beautiful autumn views. And maybe you're going to south, it is still a little bit warm down there, so it can kind of take the tail of summer.
0: Sure, because in the northern part of the country, it starts to get cooler faster. So I guess that might be a reason then that travel has become so closely associated with Mid-Autumn Festival, is that you can go and experience different temperatures in different parts of the country. And maybe too, traditionally, it would be a time that you stay home with your family members, but now a time that you could potentially travel with your family members too.
2: Yeah, that's bringing the whole unity of a family to a further step forward, that you don't have to stay at home. You can have the free choice of going wherever your family is preferring.
1: Maybe, you know, to a further place or for outbound tourism.
2: Yeah, and media are reporting that, this is according to Guangzhou Daily, the journeys lasting 4 to 6 days represent 31% of holiday bookings already, and that is the highest. And while super long trips spanning 10 days or more account for 26% of total trip reservations. And of course, over 35% of travelers book trips starting before the October 1st National Day holiday, and more than 10% depart even before Mid-Autumn Festival.
0: Oh, really?
2: So around right now to, you know, just prolong it even further and use just multiple travel means, like including like high-speed train with aviation, like with air travel flights, with just different ways so that their extended trip is made more convenient.
0: What does it usually look like for you guys? this Mid-Autumn Festival family related? When you walk into your home, is it food central? Is it focused around eating? Is it focused around catching up with family members? Is it focused around catching up on energy lost during work time? Or is it all of those things put together?
1: Before I moved to Beijing, we always gather together for the Mid-Autumn Festival. And my parents will prepare a whole feast for this festival. And we will definitely watch the gala. We mentioned it before.
0: Mm-hmm.
1: And then I think it is different from a normal day, but it is a day that everybody will cherish the moment for, you know, the peace, for the blessings from all of the kind of traditions and everything.
2: Yeah, this is usually for my family in particular, it's a good reason for us to all go back to the elders' home, to my grandparents' home, and to sit around together. Of course, we go in usual weekends too, but this particular day gives us even a better reason to gather together.
1: Yeah.
2: It's just the time of unity.
0: Lovely. Well, wherever you are and however it is that you will celebrate the Mid-Autumn Festival, we here at Roundtable certainly hope that you enjoy it. Coming up next, apparently we are using fewer and fewer words. Not us, but us, including you too. We'll talk about it after the break.
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0: This is Roundtable. I'm Steve Hatherley, today with Yushan and Yushun. Coming up, add up all the micro conversations you didn't have today. The barista, your neighbor, the colleague you passed in the hall without stopping to say anything. Individually, nothing. Collectively, though, thousands of words have disappeared, and a new study suggests that that is the new normal. 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So what did we trade away without noticing at all? And is there any reason to want it back? 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And don't forget that we love to hear from you. 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It's a strange thing to think about that humans are using 3,000 plus fewer words a day when compared to the way we used to speak. And it's not because we've become suddenly quiet by nature. People didn't just suddenly decide to not talk anymore, but it has much to do with our lifestyles and the tools that we use in our daily lives. So let's talk about this study and find out what they found.
2: Mm. Yeah, well, I'll share my personal observation later on, but here it comes with a huge, almost accidental discovery from a psychologist at the University of Arizona. While he wasn't really trying to study a decline in talking at all, actually, he was simply trying to repeat an older study back in 2007 about just how men and women talk. He actually accidentally, while observing the older study, that when new numbers came in with that study, his first reaction was that people are talking less and less words nowadays. Yeah, so between 2005 and 2019, the average number of words a person speaks per day fell by 28%, from around 16,000 words a day down to about 12,700 a day.
0: So it's like 3,000 plus.
2: Yeah, we're talking less, apparently.
1: And this is not a kind of one-off blip. It is a kind of steady slide. The drop wasn't sudden or tied to one particular year or event. It was consistent year-over-year decline across the entire 15-year period researchers studied.
0: It's hard to measure, is it not?
1: Yeah.
0: How do you literally measure how many words people are speaking, or I guess in this case, not using, not speaking at all?
2: You see, the original study was meant, there are 22 actually, the 22 studies were originally meant for study completely different things like coping with breast cancer, how men and women

0: And from there, they accidentally got the results from daily word use.
1: And that's what they say is what makes the findings more convincing, not less convincing, is that these 22 studies were built to study different things. This was not the design at all. As you said, you know, adjusting after divorce, the effects of meditation, that was another one.
2: Yeah.
1: The point there is that none of the participants knew that their word counts would ever be compared in that way. So it wasn't on the mind or the minds of the people in the studies.
0: Yeah.
1: Oh, they're measuring how many words I'm using. So there's no effect there. So that's why they say that they can look at this as kind of an accurate representation. And they found, too, that it's not dependent on age. So they did from 10 years old to 94 years old, and it showed up in every single age bracket.
2: Mm. Mm.
1: So the question is, why? Why is this happening?
2: Yeah, when you were mentioning young people got affected the most, or the number shows the strongest, it kind of makes sense for the reason of technology is making people speak less.
1: Mm.
2: You know, self-checkout machines, GPS, instead of, you know, asking for directions, ordering food through an app instead of, you know, now waiters are always telling you, scan the code on the table,
1: That's true.
2: The code.
1: Mm-hmm.
2: So all these kind of convenience quietly remove moments where we used to have to talk to another human being.
0: Mm-hmm.
2: And the doctor, the expert said, we can shop for groceries now without talking with a checkout person. All these ways in which we have rendered our daily lives more efficient may have also resulted in rendering our social lives more rudimentary.
1: I've never thought about this before. Mm. Outside of our office space and not in your home, when you're just out, how many words do you think you use a day?
0: Very few.
1: Right?
0: Unless answering a phone call.
1: Yeah.
2: There's just no chance for you to speak, it feels. Probably less than 100 words. Because I'm imagining wherever I go, there is kind of a, you know, a setup or infrastructure or just staffs there. Maybe they're talking to you. Maybe they're just saying the words that they have to say.
0: Mm-hmm.
2: But for us, as maybe the customer or just the people that is just going through that area, I was thinking about going to a Subway. I don't speak to anybody.
1: And even to a coffee shop. If you go to a coffee shop or to a tea shop, you now just scan, or if you have the app on your phone, you just order through the app. If you don't have the app on your phone, you just scan the QR code at the shop.
2: Mm.
1: You literally don't have
0: talk to.
1: You don't have to talk to anybody if you don't want to. And it's one, I've said this for years, I feel like for our jobs, it's one of the luckiest things that we have is that we have to talk so much, because when we go out into society, we are not really required to speak to anyone at all. Now, they did find, and you mentioned it already, Yushin, your assumption was correct, that younger adults are more likely to communicate through texting and messaging apps instead of talking out loud. And I guess that lines up with why the decline was steeper, which they did find, in younger people than in older adults. But remember, too, I think we have to remember, too, this study was done in the United States. So this is only looking at American people.
2: Mm.
1: Has any type of study like this ever been done in China? Or do you assume that the same results would be found in China?
0: Not that I've heard of, but I believe similar speech studies are done for medical uses, or for similar uses like just tracing people's actions or reactions after a certain treatment, but not really on the word count.
2: Yeah, the EAR style audio tracking behind the 28% decline hasn't been, you know, replicated on ordinary Chinese speakers. But Chinese research on everyday speech volumes has focused mostly on the elderly. Teams like Huang Lihe's at Tongji University have measured word counts and also information density in the speech of aging adults and Alzheimer's patients. But as Chinese people, and the same slide shows up in self-report, a November 2024 China Youth Daily survey of more than 1,300 respondents found that around 57% experience incoming call fear of hesitation.
1: Oh, okay.
2: So their fear of
1: answering the phone.
0: Yep.
1: Oh, do you feel that?
0: Oh, yes.
1: Oh, really?
0: Every time when my phone rings, I'm like,
1: You assume
0: okay.

0: You assume it's bad news.
1: Or I assume I just have to pull it up and talk to someone like an adult. Mm. It's sometimes scary. Mm.
2: Now you know you're not alone. And then more than 68% said long-term reliance on online chatting has degraded their offline social skills. Mm. And 53% prefer handling matters online rather than face-to-face.
1: Yeah.
2: So self-reported, not recorder verified, but remarkably close to what, you know, the whole survey says about unused social skills.
0: Well, let me check with you and see if you agree or if you fall into that category. 68% said long-term reliance on social or online chatting has degraded offline social skills. Mm. That's what you said. Do you fall into that 68%, do you think?
2: Not specifically like that, but it's just... I feel differently when I was speaking to people or chatting with people online rather than just talking offline. Mm. It feels like I have different maybe personalities if you'd...
0: Oh, that's interesting.
2: I'm sure if you have that, just maybe online because you don't have to see another person's face or you don't need to have that kind of feeling of communication. It's just talk and texting. Then you can be a little bit... more outgoing online.
0: Uh-huh. So do you think that you have a more aggressive or vibrant personality online than you
2: yes.
0: do? Oh, interesting.
2: I do.
0: And you attribute that to just the way that you grew up in the society that you grew up in. Everybody's texting, everybody's communicating online all the time.
2: Mm. I think anonymity is one thing in here because when you're talking online and from my childhood, I was playing all of these kind of computer games that you can just talk online. And, you know, a lot of people trash talk. And
0: yes.
2: they can do that just because it is online and anonymous. Mm-hmm. And you don't know who they are. And you don't have to basically, not 100%, but be responsible for what you just said.
1: Right. For me, there is no such difference.
2: All right.
1: If I'm outgoing, easygoing online, then if I meet that person, it's going to be the same. If I'm overly polite to someone while texting, then meeting that person doesn't change that attitude either. So, like, for me, it almost doesn't make any difference talking online or offline. And you asked the question of, do we feel like we fall into the over 60% of people who feel like they're losing their social contacting or speech skills?
0: Mm.
1: I felt so before I do what I do now.
0: Mm.
2: Mm.
1: Previously, it's such a huge pressure for me to talk to someone, especially when it's someone that I don't know, a stranger.
0: Like what? Like, for example, what would be...
1: Like paying at a cashier of a convenience store or something
0: that,
1: like...
0: That would be stressful.
1: Yeah.
0: Really?
1: As a kid, like, I feel awkward. And if somebody approaching me and talk to me, I would feel like, oh, wow, why are you talking to me? But anyhow, so I will respond, of course, but the impact of having to talk to someone... especially strangers, was stronger before than after we do, you know, talk shows and speak up more.
0: There's something that I see here in China that I have not seen in other countries, and that's the voice notes on WeChat.
1: Mm-hmm.
0: I've not seen that before.
1: Oh.
0: Yeah, I've seen people like texting out their messages. Here in China, I see it all the time, and I've received a lot of voice notes.
1: Sorry to hear that.
0: Well, why do you say sorry to hear that?
1: Because I personally always consider voice notes a type of, you know, it's benefiting just the sender, him or herself.
2: It's kind of a kind of impolite connotation in nowadays Chinese communication or workplace.
0: Interesting. Well, the reason I brought it up is because that still counts as using words.
1: Of course.
0: When you are sending a voice note to someone. It's not exactly the same because you're not having a...
1: conversation?
0: I was going to say that. I was going to say you're not having a conversation, but you are kind of having a conversation if they send back a voice note, if it goes back and forth, but it's just not face-to-face. But what I didn't know is that's considered a little impolite.
2: Because you are forced to be on this app and listen to this person's voice memo for probably seconds, or even some people just send a 60-second voice message to you, and you have to listen to it on this app for the whole minute.
0: Well, there is, to be fair, the convert to text button
1: that we have now but not previously.
0: I use it all the time.
1: Yeah, me too.
0: I prefer, oh my gosh, what does that say about me? I prefer to read the words from someone rather than hear their voice.
1: Naturally, we all do.

0: But why do we feel like that?
1: It's like because you are put under a context that's given one directionally by someone who just forced you there. Mm. Listen to me for the next minute. Mm. You are not allowed to know the rest of the text or the whole context of about what I'm talking about unless you listen to this full voice message I'm sending, which however long that could be.
2: This soliloquy.
1: Mm. Yeah.
3: But anyway, people will prefer this kind of non-face-to-face communication online. And I think I also have this kind of habit. I mentioned that 53% prefer handling matters online rather than face-to-face. Mm-hmm. I deliberately want to scan the code on the table in the restaurant, actually. Mm. At the beginning of the whole era of people using QR code,
1: oh.
3: I will ask them, is there a like online menu I can see?
2: So that I don't have to speak with you?
3: Yes.
1: Really?
3: I just don't like the waiter sitting next to me and wait for me to order. I want my time to actually observe the menu and spend time and take my time to actually choose and decide which dish I would like.
2: It's really funny. I prefer to talk to the waiter or the waitress.
1: And ask a bunch of questions of what this is made
2: oh,
1: of.
2: Yes. What's this? What's that? What's this? What's that? Now, what we just talked about, and going back to what the researchers found, is that they admit that it's possible. If you added up the spoken words per day and the typed words per day, there may not have been a decrease. Mm-hmm. So they're not really including the typed numbers in this particular study. But I want to ask this question too. If this is true, and apparently it is in America, you know, thousands of words are disappearing per day from our conversations. Is there anything wrong with this? If those words are being replaced by text or not being replaced at all, we're just communicating with people less than we used to. Is there anything worrisome about that?
1: That was my initial eyebrow frowning thought when I first read about this whole article and this research. I was like, we at our current era are walking towards a direction that in the future is going to be non-human serving our coffees in the future. It's going to be a humanoid robots that we're dealing with all the time. So it is a one direction kind of development. We call it development that we're going on to now. Then why are we feeling sorry that we're interacting less with people? But I do agree on the fact that losing the skill of chit-chatting, of just feeling at ease when you speak to someone, it's more or less a loss. But perhaps that's not something we are eventually going to need in the future, are we?
3: I feel that I've lost the, you know, the skill of small talk.
2: Mm.
3: You know, the moment that you meet somebody on the street, I can be just totally frozen and I don't know what to say at the moment.
1: Oh.
3: And probably that is the skill when you have a lot of conversation with people. You can talk about, I'm thinking about maybe weather.
1: Mm-hmm.
3: Have you eaten? That's the way that Chinese people greet. But that's all. I could not figure out any other words or just conversation topics to talk.
2: I ran into you on the street one day.
3: Yeah?
2: Randomly. Do you remember our interaction? It was at a four-way intersection in front of a supermarket. And all of a sudden I heard, hey, Steve. And I look and there's Yushin. I didn't find you to be awkward in that moment at all.
3: But deep down, I was like, okay, now I have to talk to Steve now. What should I talk?
1: Oh, wow.
2: Oh, my goodness.
3: Yeah.
2: You're right. You are bad at small talk.
1: I mean, it's almost the opposite for me. Like after joining Roundtable and everything, I started talking much more. I feel like I'm better at small talks with whomsoever.
3: Mm.
1: Yeah, with my elder, like family members, I can just be more at ease talking about what they're interested. Because now I'm more, I'm sharper at developing what people are potentially interested at. Mm. So yeah,
3: but
1: I'm curious.
3: Yeah, anyway, these kind of small interactions are also kind of a practice for your daily life. And then the survey compares social ease to a skill that needs regular use. Social skills are a skill like any other, she says. And if you don't keep practicing the thing, you lose these kind of competency.
2: Yeah, that's a great point. That's the reason they're called skills, right? Mm. Social skills is because you need to keep practicing them or they will kind of disappear.
1: Mm.
2: I agree with what you said, Yushan, but I'll take it a step further. Yeah, we are headed in this direction now where eventually we're not going to need to speak with anyone anymore, really. And I think that's kind of a terrifying thought. So back to the question of, is this worrisome or is it not? Well, I suppose that's a matter of opinion. If you're a naturally shy person who doesn't really enjoy interactions with other people, well, you may be celebrating this news a little bit. But I also think that this is one of the things that makes us a human being is, you know, interacting with other people.
1: Right.
2: When we do that, we hear other perspectives. Mm. We hear other emotions. We hear other opinions on how we are feeling. So if we're all eventually just going to be asking, you know, large language models about how to deal with certain things going on in our lives rather than asking our friends or our family, well, then I feel like we're losing something that makes us uniquely human.
1: Yeah.
0: How can we get better at it then?
2: You know, if we're constantly online, communicating online, and you said it yourself, Yushan, you feel more comfortable there, you feel perhaps more confident there, which means you're probably going to be leaning towards that option if it's available to you. So if we're headed more and more in that direction, then how are we supposed to sharpen our skills?
3: From now on, I'll just send voice message to you guys. Yeah. You'll have to listen to my 60-second voice message.
2: Judging from that facial expression from Yushan, I wouldn't expect a response.
1: Good luck. But, for me, the biggest tip will just go ahead. Just make the chat. Forget about how potentially awkward it's going to be for you or for the other person. Just chat and then forget about it. So what? It doesn't hurt. And use whatever occasion you might encounter during the day, getting a coffee and just walking down the street, getting on the bus, helping out someone on the road that you see, just whatever, wherever.
2: That will do it for this edition of Roundtable. Thank you very much for being with us, for Yushan and Yushan. I'm Steve Hatherley. We all wish you the very happiest of mid-autumn festivals, and we ask you to join us again next time. Bye-bye.

0: 这里是中央广播电视总台南海之声
1: The Voice of South China Sea from China Media Group，
0: 让不同的人听见彼此。
2: Now the news. I'm Tianyu. Chinese President Xi Jinping says China-US relations have come to another historical juncture. He made the remarks at the welcome banquet held by US President Donald Trump at the White House. President Xi said the development goals of the two countries are mutually reinforcing. He called for exploring a new path for major countries to get along with each other. Earlier, President Xi held talks with President Trump as part of his state visit. The Chinese president called for translating the new vision of a constructive China-US relationship of strategic stability into action. The two leaders agreed to work toward the new vision during Trump's visit in Beijing in May this year. Before their talks, President Xi attended a welcome ceremony held by Trump at the White House. President Xi said he's ready to work with Trump to steer the giant ship of China-US relationship on a steady course towards the future.
3: 我这次应特朗普总统邀请访美。
4: I'm visiting the United States at President Trump's invitation to carry on our friendship, expand cooperation, and promote the well-being of both our peoples. The interests of China and the United States are deeply intertwined, and there's plenty of room for us to work together. China-US cooperation may not solve every problem in the world, but without our cooperation, it would be hard to solve many of the world's problems.
2: President Xi stressed that China and the United States stand to gain from cooperation and will both lose in confrontation. He called on China and the U.S. to strengthen communication, cooperate with sincerity, and coexist in peace. Meantime, President Xi's wife, Peng Liyuan, has visited the National Museum of Asian Art in Washington, D.C., together with U.S. First Lady Melania Trump. UN humanitarians say more than 6,500 Palestinians have been displaced

0: from their homes in the West Bank since 2023 due to settler attacks or access restrictions. The UN Office for the Coordination of Humanitarian Affairs said an updated map showed the locations of communities displaced and sites of more than 6,000 settler attacks. The UN Population Fund reported high levels of gender-based violence against women and girls in the West Bank and the Gaza Strip.UN Secretary General Antonio Guterres has called for efforts to tackle the root causes of sea level rise, primarily by capping greenhouse gas emissions. Guterres also stressed the importance of protecting people from rising waters. Around 770 million people live less than 5 meters above the high tide line. The UN chief said sea level rise is a threat multiplier which batters economies, trade, infrastructure, and food systems.A three-day trade fair in South Africa is bringing Chinese manufacturers and African buyers together to explore business partnerships. The China Home Life South Africa, now in its 10th edition, opened Wednesday in Midrand, Johannesburg. The exhibition brings together importers, distributors, wholesalers, and retailers, as well as buyers sourcing products for specific projects.The Ministry of Culture and Tourism says China has become a major destination for global travelers and the world's largest source of international tourists. China recorded 154 million inbound tourist arrivals in 2025, up over 17%. Chinese mainland residents made 148 million outbound trips, up more than 20%.Chinese tech giant Tencent has launched TenPayGo, a payment app for overseas users traveling to China. The new platform is designed to make payments more convenient for inbound visitors. The app supports bank cards issued overseas by 7 major international card organizations. It will also enable overseas visitors to activate a ride code for Shenzhen's buses and metro with no phone number or transit card required.The first foreign trade vessel to sail through China's Pinglu Canal has arrived at Vietnam's Canto Port. The container vessel departed from Nanning Port in South China's Guangxi Zhuang Autonomous Region on September the 16th. It carried cargo including wood panels, chemicals, and auto parts, mainly from western China. The canal stretches from Hangzhou in Guangxi to the Beibu Gulf. It is the closest maritime outlet for much of southwest China. And that's the news. I'm Tian Yu.
1: A roundup of the main business news from China and elsewhere. This is Global Business.
2: The leaders of the world's two biggest economies hold talks at the White House. Donald Trump rolls out the red carpet for Chinese President Xi Jinping. I'm Diego Laje in Washington, D.C.Comprehensive coverage on that visit coming up on Global Business. Wall Street, Main Street, and Big Tech, all eyes are on those talks. China-U.S. ties, front and center. But first, U.S. President Donald Trump has held a grand ceremony at the White House to welcome Chinese President Xi Jinping as he makes a highly anticipated state visit to the United States. The two leaders also delivered speeches.

0: As Chinese President Xi Jinping and his wife Peng Liyuan arrived at the White House, U.S. President Donald Trump and his wife Melania Trump warmly greeted them. The two couples took photographs before entering the White House together. President Xi and Peng Liyuan accompanied by President Trump and Melania Trump. The military band then played the national anthems of China and the United States. After the anthems, President Xi Jinping and President Donald Trump delivered remarks. Representing more than 1.4 billion Chinese people, President Xi extended sincere greetings to the American people and warm congratulations on the 250th anniversary of U.S. independence. President Xi said he is visiting the U.S. at President Trump's invitation to carry on friendship, expand cooperation, and promote the well-being of the two peoples. He added that in the face of profound changes, China and the U.S. shoulder a historic responsibility to advance human development and progress. During President Trump's visit to China earlier this year, the two sides agreed to build a constructive China-U.S. relationship of strategic stability. President Xi said the move has been widely welcomed by the people of both countries and international community. He noted that he is ready to work with President Trump to steer the giant ship of China-U.S. relations on a steady course toward the future. President Xi called for stronger communication between China and the United States, saying that candid, in-depth, and sustained dialogue can help the two sides better understand each other, seek common ground while shelving differences, and build mutual trust. President Xi also called for sincere cooperation, noting that the interests of China and U.S. are deeply intertwined and that there is broad room for cooperation. He said China-U.S. cooperation may not solve every problem in the world, but without it, it would be hard to solve many global problems. President Xi noted that China and the United States are leading nations in artificial intelligence. And both countries have the capability and responsibility to develop and manage AI for good, and ensure that the development of AI is always under human control and serves the well-being of the people. He also called for coexisting in peace, saying the two countries stand to gain from cooperation and both lose in confrontation. He said the two sides must hold the line of no conflict and no confrontation. He said the Thucydides trap can be avoided. President Xi recalled that China and the United States fought side by side against fascist aggression, saying the Chinese and American peoples have not forgotten that history. He said the hope of China-U.S. relations lies in the people and its future lies with the youth. President Xi announced that China will invite 100,000 young Americans to visit China for exchanges and study over the next 5 years. He also said giant pandas are envoys of friendship between the two peoples, announcing that pandas Ping Ping and Fu Shuang will soon move to Zoo Atlanta and meet the American people. President Xi said achieving the great rejuvenation of the Chinese nation and making America great again can go hand in hand. He called on both sides to uphold a people-centered approach, demonstrate a sense of historical responsibility, and continue to advance friendship between the Chinese and American peoples, working together to build a better world. President Trump warmly welcomed President Xi's historic state visit to the United States. Trump said he and President Xi have built a great friendship based on mutual respect, which is in the fundamental interests of the two peoples. He noted that China and the United States have crossed the Pacific for centuries to trade and learn from each other. Trump said President Xi's visit comes as the United States celebrates its 250th anniversary. He said the two leaders will hold in-depth discussions on trade, security, artificial intelligence, and science and technology, laying a solid foundation for peace and prosperity in the decades ahead. Trump also recalled the history of China-U.S. cooperation during World War II, saying stories such as those of the Flying Tigers remain part of the shared memory of the two peoples. He said he looks forward to continuing to work with President Xi to build a better future for China and the United States. Following the remarks, President Xi Jinping and Peng Liyuan, accompanied by President Trump and Melania Trump, watched a performance by the U.S. Marine Corps. They later proceeded to the Rose Garden to review the Honor Guard. The military band played a fanfare, and U.S. military honor guards performed traditional drills and music. After the welcome ceremony, President Xi Jinping and President Donald Trump, along with their wives, moved to the Oval Office for a friendly exchange.
1: Chinese President Xi Jinping also held a meeting with U.S. President Donald Trump at the White House. Xi reiterated the importance of the two countries having a strategic and stable relationship. Here's more on the meeting.
0: President Xi Jinping said the heads of state of China and the United States have made reciprocal visits

0: in less than half a year, which was unprecedented in the history of China-U.S. relations. He and President Trump have been maintaining communication through various means and jointly steering the ship of China-U.S. relations. In May this year, he and President Trump decided to establish a constructive China-U.S. relationship of strategic stability. President Xi said this new positioning reflects the reality of China-U.S. relations and also expresses expectations for the future. It is an important step towards the correct way for the two countries to get along. He said China and the U.S. should turn this vision into action and strive towards a direction of cooperation as the mainstay, with moderate competition, manageable differences, and promises of peace. He said China and the United States should also be able to fully cooperate in practical cooperation, achieve mutual benefit through benign competition, resolve divergences through seeking common ground while reserving differences, and build peace through accumulating mutual trust, so that their constructive relationship of strategic stability can better benefit the people of both countries and the people of the world. President Xi Jinping emphasized that the economic and trade teams of both sides held a new round of consultations and reached a new joint arrangement, which is good news for the industries and people of both countries and the global economy. He said cooperation is a two-way street. The stability of China-U.S. economic and trade relations requires not only extending the list of cooperation, but also reducing the list of problems. He said as long as the two sides uphold the spirit of equality, respect, and mutual benefit, they can find a way to solve the problems. President Xi expressed hope that both sides will move towards each other, adhere to the orientation of mutual benefit and win-win results, and promote the continuous and stable development of China-U.S. economic and trade relations. President Xi said that while China and the United States compete in artificial intelligence, they have even more reasons to cooperate. He noted that as both major countries in AI, the two sides should leverage their respective strengths in AI rather than guarding against each other. Both sides can continue to have dialogues on AI, exchanging views on its risks and benefits, and jointly prevent its misuse and abuse. He said it is necessary to maintain human control over AI technology and adhere to the principles of people-oriented and upward and virtuous development so that AI can serve human progress. President Xi Jinping emphasized that China's position on safeguarding national unity and territorial integrity is very clear. He said he hopes the U.S. will stick to the correct stance of opposing Taiwan independence and handle the Taiwan question with caution, so as to lay a solid foundation for the strategic cooperation between China and the U.S. and the development of bilateral relations. President Trump said Xi Jinping's state visit to the United States is a great visit. He said both the U.S. and China are major powers. He said he is a good friend of President Xi Jinping, and the two have maintained in-depth and close communication. Trump said under their leadership, the China-U.S. relationship will surely be good. He noted that the economic and trade teams of the two countries held a new round of consultations and achieved new results. Trump said both sides should continue to talk and reach better arrangements. Artificial intelligence is related to the future of humanity. He said the U.S. and China should maintain dialogue on this and strengthen cooperation. Chinese President Xi Jinping and U.S. President Donald Trump also exchanged views on the Middle East, Ukraine, and the Korean Peninsula during the meeting. Xi and Trump also support each other in hosting the APEC Economic Leaders Meeting and the G20 Summit in 2026.
1: Chinese President Xi Jinping is attending a state banquet at the White House. For more details, Jim Spellman joins us live from our newsroom. Jim, what's happening right now?
2: Diego, the state dinner at the White House in the East Room is getting underway. Now, once again, when President Xi and Madam Peng arrived about an hour ago at the White House, there were more marching bands. There was an honor guard with people from all of the military branches, once again showing the importance that the White House places on this meeting and this relationship. Guests are expected to include U.S. tech CEOs like Tim Cook, Elon Musk, Jensen Huang, and Sam Altman. And we got some information on the menu. It's

0: American ingredients with a Chinese influence. The main entree, sea bass with bok choy. But I thought this was very interesting. The wine was chosen specifically from Schramsberg Vineyard in California. It's the same vineyard that provided wine when U.S. President Richard Nixon delivered the so-called Toast to Peace in Beijing in 1972. And in his speech that wrapped up just a few minutes ago, at the state dinner, President Xi Jinping recalled that era when U.S. and Chinese relations began, and President Xi Jinping proposed a toast to the health of President Trump and Mrs. Trump, and to the prosperity of China and the U.S. and the friendship of the two countries. Diego?
1: And it was a busy day for President Xi. What stood out, Jim?
0: Well, I think the sheer amount of pomp and ceremony was hard to miss. There was a Chinese flag just about every place. You also saw a U.S. flag at the White House grounds. That's very unusual. But also the emphasis on people-to-people exchanges. So in the afternoon, Madam Peng and Melania Trump traveled to the Smithsonian National Museum of Asian Art, where they toured several exhibits and were treated to a performance from several dozen children from Hope Chinese School, a local Chinese school in the Washington, D.C. area. There was one song in English and one song in Chinese. That was meant to emphasize the people-to-people cultural ties between the two countries. And you heard President Xi Jinping send out an invitation for 100,000 young Americans to visit China for exchanges and studies. And President Xi Jinping also saying that within a few days, two giant pandas from China will arrive at Zoo Atlanta. That will be a big deal and provide another opportunity for Americans to see pandas and to engage more with Chinese culture. Diego?
1: Jim Spellman, thank you.
2: Hello, I am Dr. Digby James Wren, a political analyst and international relations scholar specializing in China area studies. 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World Today's team of reporters and contributors provides valuable information from all of the world's major economies. I hope you can join me on World Today for the very best insights and news from China, on China, and help to build a better understanding of China's role in the world today.
1: For more details on this historic event, let's turn to CGTN's Mike Walter now. Mike, this is President Xi's first state visit to the U.S. in more than a decade. How has the relationship between China and the U.S. changed?
3: Oh, it's changed dramatically. I think, we're already witnessing that. I mean, the pomp and ceremony that we've seen, the talking that Jim just said, you know, pandas, pomp, ceremony. I mean, this is big. It's been really impressive to watch last night and then again today, and the state dinner taking place right now. So, you know, but the key event I think everybody's focused on around the globe is the talks themselves, the two leaders sitting down and talking and then emerging from it. And just to kind of reiterate what we've already gone over, I mean, President Xi Jinping once again talking about Trump's visit to China in May and the fact that they did agree, both leaders coming to an agreement to have a constructive, strategic, and stable relationship. And as was mentioned in the package before, you know, he wants that vision to be translated into action. And he stressed that the economic and trade teams did meet, they had consultations, they came to an arrangement. Again, we're still waiting on specifics, what the deliverables will be. That's likely to come out tomorrow. But he says it's good news for industries, the people of both countries, as well as the global economy. So all of this is a dramatic change from what we've seen in recent years, you know, the tariffs and the tensions. Some of the chaos involved in this relationship, it seems like it is stable and it's trending in the right direction. Dan Williams is here with me. I mean, Dan, what was your takeaway? It is rather dramatic, isn't it?
4: It definitely seems that way. Yeah, it's again, as you mentioned, we have to wait for those deliverables to come out as well. But from what we saw there, it seems as though this is very much a positive day in terms of this bilateral relationship between the U.S. and China, and certainly given it's the second meeting between these two in just a few months. But it seems as though the key word that I picked picked up from today was this word of respect between these two nations. It was certainly a key part of President Xi's speech today, and also talking about how he's ready to work with Trump to steer this ship of China-U.S. relations. I don't know if that's what you also took away from this.
3: Yeah, it's so interesting because you and I were in San Francisco during the APEC meetings when Biden sat down with President Xi, and I remember interviewing Jeffrey Sachs at the time, and the expectations were so low, he said, I just want people to be civil with one another. And clearly, this is a huge leap forward from that. The mutual respect definitely on display yesterday and then again today.
4: That's right, yeah. And the other element that I think was kind of picking up on your point about 2023 and APEC in San Francisco, the other point that was mentioned today was about this people-to-people exchanges and expanding on that. If you may remember, back in 2023, President Xi then mentioned about attempting to bring 50,000 students from the U.S. over to China with visas over the course of 5 years. Now, they already have met that target way ahead of target. And then, of course, today during President Xi's speech, he talked about a new initiative, 100,000 students being invited over to China over a five-year period. So really kind of showing the success, looking to build on this momentum that we've seen today. And a little earlier, actually, today, I caught up with Luca Baroni. Now, you might remember, Mike, I think you've caught up with him a few times before. He was actually the guide for Xi Jinping back in 1985 in Iowa when Xi Jinping came over to the U.S. as part of a tour there. He was a young administrator at the time. Luca Baroni showing him all around Iowa. And a little earlier, he told me that he's just very delighted that this initiative around people-to-people exchanges is now being renewed with even greater emphasis. Take a listen.
5: It was such a consequential idea for me to have, you know, President Xi open up China and welcome 50,000 American students. It was a tremendous step forward, an opportunity for American students that probably in most cases would never cross their life. And to find out today that we have an opportunity to have 100,000 in 5 years, it's, you know, even more meaningful. I hope that this will provide a page for, you know, other to follow, to commit to, you know, to dialogue, to commit to doing more and have more exchanges at all level.
3: I remember a Chinese diplomat one time saying to me, you know, as long as you keep bringing these kids together, at some point, maybe one of them sitting there at the White House and they met years before because of these exchanges and the Chinese president actually knows that. But I mean, that's kind of outlandish to think of that, but this is what's great about this, the two sides getting to know each other in this exchange.
4: No, absolutely, and we've now obviously over the last few years seen, I think you've done a whole load of reporting on this as well, Mike, about seeing the students of the U.S. going over to China, having that experience, pickleball students, musicians, as well as academic focused students as well. And you really kind of see the power when you see their faces really delighting in the fact that they're experiencing this whole new world for them, something that many of them would not have had the chance to do otherwise. And certainly when you see those pickleball pictures, the images of those kids going over there, playing alongside each other, because that's the key thing. Yes. I think that's why this, you know, kind of if we're picking up on the whole ping pong diplomacy element from the 70s, that's what you're seeing with pickleball, if people being mixed up and enjoying this.
3: It's really terrific. And Diego, I don't mind telling you, I think I'm smelling the sea bass. The meal's going on behind us. It smells pretty good. Back to you in the studio.
1: Thank you so much for that. Chinese President Xi Jinping's state visit is being watched well beyond the political world. Investors are looking for signs of the world's two largest economies and how they can build on their recent trade truce and these tensions over everything from tariffs to technology. Karina Mitchell reports.
6: Well, global markets have been watching very closely to see the summit unfold between the leaders of both China and the U.S. On Wall Street, it was largely a down day, but that had little to do with the summit. It was more because of a turbulent bond markets. Markets have already really priced in that there will be constructive dialogue between both sides, while remaining cautious about any big announcements or breakthroughs that come out of this summit. So on the day, the Dow finished off by 0.3%, and both the Nasdaq and and the S&P finished the session flat. Now, the Xi-Trump summit has been creating a lot of buzz on Wall Street, but also on the sidelines of the UNGA. That is because leaders are very interested in what economic and trade policies may come out of it. One of the key issues that everyone was looking for was, would there be an extension of this trade truce that ends in November? Delegates that I spoke to said that it not only works in the favor of both sides, but it also will help the global community. And I spoke to Stefan Dujarric. He is the spokesperson for the UN Secretary General, Antonio Guterres. He said it was

0: It's imperative that both sides got together. He was very happy that there was this bilateral meeting because he said it was important to hash out differences. Take a listen to some of what he had to say.
1: I would just focus on what the Secretary General has been saying for quite some time and urging both leaders to avoid what he calls a great fracture between the two largest economies in the world, where we have two different trading systems, two different currency systems, two different internets. So it is obviously critical that the leaders of the People's Republic of China and the United States sit down and talk and hammer out all the differences that they have, because it will impact a lot of people.
0: And also important to hash out these differences because a failure to do so might mean reverting back to that tit-for-tat tariff battle that we saw last year into the start of this year as well. And that would not help an already fragile global market, supply chains, and inflation, which is already trending higher. Another key issue that was talked about was a board of trade potentially be setting up that could help reduce tariffs by about $30 billion on both sides in trade of non-sensitive trade items. Those are things that are not tied to national security. Another key issue was energy prices, of course, everyone hoping that the leaders can come to some sort of consensus to try and ease some of the tensions that are happening between the U.S. and Iran and open up some of those channels to allow oil to once again flow freely through the Strait of Hormuz and the Red Sea. Trump has been incredibly critical of Iran during his remarks at the UNGA at the high-level discussion. He said he had a decision to make whether to annihilate Iran. But behind closed doors, speaking with President Xi, I'm sure that he will take a much softer stand and try and find some way forward and hopefully get China to exert some of the expertise and some of its economic leverage that it holds over Iran to try and smooth things over, to find some middle ground or a way to ease the tensions there. Also of interest, consensus on reaching decisions on AI, whether there need to be guardrails put in place. That was a big topic of conversation at a Security Council meeting that happened just a day earlier with the 15 members. And we had the likes of the CEO of Anthropic and OpenAI there warning the 15 members that, look, there are differences in the room. Everyone has to come together to make sure AI is accessible to everyone and safe for everyone as well. And they said there could be a potential for a risk to civilization. That's something that Donald Trump has pushed back on AI. He wants to push forward. Many countries recognize that China and the U.S. both dominate the AI space at the moment. I'll cite France's Emmanuel Macron saying that the global community needs to come together to find a way so that it's accessible to everyone. He favors an open AI forum and wants to put guardrails in place as well. And Trump has mentioned the possibility of setting up some kind of hotline between the U.S. and China when it comes to AI and matters of national security. Also of interest to the sideline leaders were discussions about critical rare earth minerals, technology in general, and everyone wanting to know if there are any sort of business or trade deals that come out of this summit as well. Karina Mitchell, CGTN, New York.
2: And that's it for this edition of Global Business. But check out other editions out of Beijing, Washington, Nairobi, and London.

0: 海至普陀山，浪高0.6米，非常适宜乘船旅行。海口至北海，浪高0.8米，非常适宜乘船旅行。厦门至金门，浪高0.7米，非常适宜乘船旅行。深圳至珠海，浪高0.4米，非常适宜乘船旅行。海口至海安，浪高0.8米，非常适宜乘船旅行。三亚至西沙北郊，浪高1.2米，非常适宜乘船旅行。以上就是这时段南海海洋预报的全部内容，感谢收听，再会。
1: Get a balanced analysis on both domestic and international topics within the framework of cross-cultural comparisons. This is Dialogue.
2: Chinese President Xi Jinping arrived at Joint Base Andrews on Wednesday afternoon for a state visit to the United States. The visit comes as Beijing and Washington seek to stabilize relations while managing differences over trade, technology, and other major issues. What can this state visit achieve for China-U.S. relations?How will the two sides properly manage their differences? And what could closer coordination between the world's two largest economies mean for the wider world? Join today's dialogue with Wang Xinsong, Associate Professor at Beijing Normal University, Anthony Moretti, Associate Professor at Robert Morris University, and Saurabh Gupta, Senior Asia-Pacific International Relations Policy Specialist at the Institute for China-America Studies.
3: Welcome to the discussion. Xinsong, I will start with you. Let's have a general understanding of the visit. Chinese ambassador to the U.S., Xie Feng said recently, he actually hailed President Xi Jinping's state visit as a, quote, historic milestone for bilateral and international relations. Share with us your understanding. The Chinese side obviously, put a lot of emphasis on this visit, historic milestone. That's the term the Chinese side used to describe this visit, the current visit. What do you make of that?
4: Right, I think it is a historic milestone. And if we look at both long-term and short-term perspectives, long-term, this is,the first state visit by President Xi Jinping in 11 years, and Chinese president to the United States in 11 years of time. And so this is a very important visit happening also at a critical moment when the U.S.-China relations are entering both competitive stage and cooperative potentials. It's also happening when the world is experiencing a lot of turbulences. And to just give one example, the Iranian crisis isreally creating a huge toll on the global economy. And grain crops prices have gone up because of it. Energy price has gone up because of it. Inflation is going up in many countries because of that, right? At the same time, the global development is also undergoing a deficit. You have a lot of countries in the global south that are depending on foreign aid, but do not have the, proper access to financing. They have a great need for access to AI technology, as well as other technologies on climate change, but they have limited access. So we're facing a international relations arena where there are conflicts, there are deficits. We're also facing domestic issues in both countries that need more external collaboration. So it is at this critical juncture, I think President Xi Jinping is making the visit to Washington, D.C. and meeting President Trump. And I think the next 2 days, there will be very concrete discussion that will deal with many of these issues I have just mentioned, but there will be more items on the agenda, I'm sure. But overall, I do think Ambassador Xie Feng has made a right point that this is a historic milestone when it comes to President Xi Jinping's visit to the United States.
3: Right, for the bilateral relationship as well as the international community. Anthony, when President Xi arrived in Washington, D.C., on his arrival, he was personally welcomed by President Trump and First Lady Melania Trump. President Xi said, China and the U.S. should be, quote, partners, not rivals, while calling for relationship in which cooperation takes the lead, competition remains measured, and the difference is manageable. Share with us, what message do you think both sides trying to send with this unusually warm arrangement here?
5: I think you could either use the word optimism or potential. I think both of them apply. And what I mean by that is we know that there was a successful visit for President Trump to China a few

0: months ago. Now President Xi Jinping is here in the United States. And in both cases, the optics, for lack of a better word, or the symbolism suggest a warm, cordial relationship between the two presidents. That's important. On the substantive side, yes, there are some differences, but those can be, as the Chinese president suggested, managed, but managed in a way that it doesn't mean that those become the top priorities and we only have to focus on the negative or only focus on the differences. You know, for example, AI was mentioned a couple of seconds ago. I think that's an area where global governance, in which the US and China take the lead, absolutely essential, especially for guaranteeing that we'll see AI used for the public good, for good of all of humanity. Electric vehicles, if those could enter the U.S. market, I think, again, you'd see a tremendous popularity in terms of those cars selling. They're inexpensive, they're reliable, they're good for the environment. So, you know, you can see where just two issues like that, AI and EVs, can allow for more positive relations, more positive reactions, and the potential for an even stronger bilateral relationship, and by extension, a stronger relationship with countries around the world who, as was already suggested, really want the U.S. and China to be global leaders and partners.
1: Well, interesting there. Mr. Gupta, of course, the relationship between Beijing and Washington is not only about the two countries. Obviously, you know, countries in the middle, you know, according to some observers, obviously, they are also looking forward to, you know, a long-term stability, if not a friendly relationship between the two giants, because obviously, if there's a friendly relationship between Beijing and Washington, their choices, the room for them to maneuver would be much more spacious. Is that the case?
2: I think on the whole, US and China are very, very important systemic players in the international system. And for smaller and mid-sized countries, the first hope is that the two countries can, that is the United States and China, can be on the same page, that there is a broad cooperative relationship, and at least that that is a stable relationship. Because if that is not a stable relationship, there's a tendency, and particularly at the USN, to try to draw in these middle powers and create coalitions and blocs, which can then come into a us versus them framing. And then this makes it a little difficult for them to navigate their own way, to have good relations and productive relations to their own benefit with both parties. So yes, at some levels, they do like that maneuvering space between the two. But at the same time, these two players are so enormous that their space can really shrink and their choices can be really, really hard ones. We've seen that in Asia itself. You know, when Mr. Trump came last year to APEC and he signed an agreement with Malaysia, the agreement on reciprocal trade, and it contains a number of provisions which kind of draw away from Malaysia's opportunity to be a sovereign nation, to make its economic choices, as we are seeing to some extent with Canada even today. And so the bottom line is countries in the middle want to see cooperative relationships among the major powers, the major countries, and China and the United States being the most significant ones in this regard. And I would just leave it at that.
1: Well, Mr. Gupta, you know, picking up on what you have said, you know, as the President Xi said, you know, the cooperation should take the lead, and the competition should remain measured, and differences should be manageable. But of course, you know, everybody, when we describe the relationship, people use the word like, oh, they are in strategic competition. But then, as you said, you know, when the U.S. sometimes, you know, a pressure or whatever, you use a word that, you know, to basically choose a side or to be in a certain camp there. You know, the Chinese side often puzzled, like, if we are in competition, you know, what does the U.S. want, you know, want from China in particular?
2: Yeah, I know. I understand the element of being puzzled by the way the U.S. proceeds. The way the U.S. has historically proceeded and will continue to proceed is that there is going to be a competitive framework. You know, consider the U.S. and its own domestic system. The two parties compete and compete very hard mm-hmm. against each other. There is no real sense of restraint, and therefore they kind of externalize that even in their international relations, where it is a kind of a Western-led system. It's not a genuine multilateral system where there are equal players in the system and that it's built on the basis of consensus. The US operates, just happens to operate that way. And sometimes that sort of competition can degenerate into rivalry. And I think where the Chinese side and President Xi

0: immediate space in between. And I think what China is trying to do is flesh out a space within in that area where the two sides can work together, compete together, but manage their competition in such a way that both sides can kind of benefit from their interactions and the world can be a more stable and productive place at the same time.
1: Constructive relationship. Ching Song, you know, back in May, when President Trump was in Beijing, you know, both sides agreed to build a relationship of constructive strategic stability between the two largest economies. I mean, since then, we do see some, you know, I would say pretty solid cooperation in some areas. For example, recently, like 64 Chinese cultural artifacts and fossils from the U.S. were repatriated to China. Recent trade discussion, you know, like a $30 billion reciprocal tariff reduction were agreed upon by the two sides, and the Chinese side recently just issued a set of guidelines to, you know, severely punish fentanyl-related offenses, you know, especially non-pharmaceutical use fentanyl offenses there. I mean, many people see that's timed as a goodwill gesture toward Washington. So are we seeing, say, you know, these are probably clear indication or efforts, you know, both sides are working to stabilize the ties?
2: Absolutely. I think the May visit by President Trump to Beijing really put the floor, you know, beneath a potential escalation of bilateral tensions over a bunch of issues. And since then, we have seen both sides keeping calm on most of these issues, and trade truce has been well maintained and promises have been mostly kept on both sides. And as you mentioned, there are some, you know, mutual visits in terms of people-to-people exchange. And we've seen many American students coming to study, both for degree programs as well as for summer programs in China. Of course, it's a two-way street, and Chinese students are also visiting the United States. Even though in terms of the absolute number, it has been less than before, it is still quite strong. So people-to-people exchange are kind of reviving, especially considering that during the pandemic, the level was pretty low, right? So overall, I think the relations have been set very right because of the visit in May. And that's why this visit by President Xi Jinping to Washington, D.C. is going to be equally, if not more important, in continue to maintain this bilateral stability. With that said, however, I don't want to sound too extremely optimistic, because obviously you still have the structural tension over there, because between May and September, a lot of things have happened. And the one issue has been brought up already, which is the AI computation, which is becoming ever more intensive on both sides. And we've all followed the reports and news in recent weeks and months, especially in the US. You know, there's a lot of debate about, you know, sanctioning Chinese open weight models in the US, and, you know, alleging the Chinese models stealing from the American models, so on and so forth. So you have a lot of pretty hawkish voices on the American side toward the Chinese technology development, and which creates this issue of trust, right? And I think trust is in deficit, obviously, but it's extremely needed for both sides and to continue the collaboration. I'd like to echo the points made by two other guests earlier that now, you know, you do have spacious room for cooperation. But I'd like to follow up by saying that actually, many of the issues is not like we have a lot of choices. We don't have choice but to cooperate, right? If you think about climate change, if you think about the war in Iran, which I already mentioned, putting a toll on global economy, we don't have choice but to work with each other. I think overall, this speaks about the bilateral relations, the most important relationship, bilateral relationship in the world. That is, US and China need to learn to live with each other. I'm sure this is a learning curve, but, you know, more or less, sooner or later, we all have to learn to live with each other, because nobody's going away. China is rising. China is developing. It's becoming more powerful. And there's nothing the United States can categorically do to prevent China from rising. And the other way around, of course, the United States is always going to be a very strong power. So both sides are trying to learn from each other as well as learn to live with each other.
1: Well, Anthony, I think since you mentioned one interesting point, that is, you know, how do we approach, for example, the rise of China? You know, like when we say China you know, in manufacturing, for example, in EV, for example, China is kind of like dominant globally. Well, you remember in Washington, the U.S. used to dominant basically in every area. And now they're also talking about the dominance in AI, right? So does somehow this new development makes

0: Washington uncomfortable, uneasy about the relationship with you, with China, you know, they find, oh, it's a competition, you know, either you dominate or I want to dominate, continue to dominate, you know, I would not allow you to dominate.
1: Well, you know, and you,
0: go ahead.
1: Yeah. And you have the other problem of, if I've dominated for the better part of 70 years, well, I want to keep dominating because that's my right and that's my duty and all of that. So, you know, you're absolutely right. The 20th century mentality, especially the back half of the 20th century, which was the U.S. is first and the rest of the world will follow along whether it wants to or not, is of a bygone era. And, you know, the economic signs 10, 15 years ago pointed to that if those signs stayed on the trajectory that they were, that China would probably become, before 2030, 2035 at the absolute latest, the largest global economy in the world. Now, that's one data point, but also consider the infrastructure examples that China has defined. Let's also talk about the alleviation of absolute poverty. Let's also talk about the commitment to green technologies. You know, the list can go on and on, but they all demonstrate that there has been a very clear message, both in terms of what I'll call hard areas, infrastructure, you know, things you have to build, things you have to create, but also in what I'll call sort of soft structures, that idea of culture, music, entertainment, athletics, etc. That what China has demonstrated over the past 40 years or so since reform and opening up is that, look, we're not necessarily saying we want to replace the global framework that has been in position. What we're saying is the global framework needs to be stretched in such a way that we acknowledge a multipolar world, that we acknowledge there is plenty of room for the U.S. to lead and for China to lead. And, you know, once that message, and maybe it's not this generation of American political leaders who adopt it, but at some point, one has to hope that there'll be recognition that China's place on the global stage is not a threat to the United States, and that, more importantly, the two countries working together because of their influence on other nations, big and small, can be something that benefits all of the 8+ billion people you know, on the face of the earth. The opportunity is there. The only question really is, why would you not take it?
0: Well, speak of that, I have this question for Mr. Gupta. Here, the Chicago Council on Global Affairs, the recent survey, which is a positive one, obviously many people are encouraged by the findings, you know, people see the striking findings. A majority of Americans, 57% of the polled, say, you know, U.S. should undertake friendly cooperation and engagement with China. I mean, that's really encouraging. Still, I would say 40% favor actively limiting the growth of Chinese power. What do you make of that? You know, what's behind the change of attitudes, I would say?
2: I think what is behind the change, and we have to give Mr. Trump credit on this front, is that he has not chosen to see China as a Cold War adversary. He has chosen to see China as a peer, China as a partner. And we should not discount how important it is for leadership to take relationships forward in good directions and how the populace follows in that regard. I think there is a significant credit that does go to Mr. Trump, even though, of course, 10 years back, he was the one, his administration was the one which was saying that we're now in great power rivalry, et cetera, et cetera. But Mr. Trump really deserves credit out here. That having been said, you know, China deserves tremendous credit too, because China's foremost goal is national modernization. There's still a long way to go. China needs an enabling environment for its own modernization. An enabling environment means the best possible relations that can be had with the U.S. Now, that can't be had at just any price and at any compromise, but China seeks the best relationship so that it can have that enabling environment for its national modernization. So it makes it harder for, say, the U.S. to seek out a rivalry with China when China doesn't want to be a rival. You need two hands to clap together, and China's saying we don't want a rivalry. And this makes it far easier thereupon when you have a person like Mr. Trump who says, hey, they are a peer and we can work together. And this has immense impact from at a societal level in which how people view China. Of course, we have to, in the last couple of years, we've seen Chinese soft power. We've seen Chinese movies, TikTok. China's not just like producing cars and cars and more cars and better cars and even better cars and robotics and all.

0: Of course, they're doing great on the advanced manufacturing and intelligent manufacturing side, but on the software side, they have been tremendous. I mean, Blackmyth, Wukong, and in various areas where you would not have thought that China would be a major player, China has shown it to be. And therefore, for youngsters who have grown up, they see in China and their social media apparatus in China something very parallel to what they have in the US. And they wonder, the enemy, the adversary, how come? Why? There's so much in common. They go across to China and they see see the liberties and the joys and the progress that Chinese people have made. And I think all these kind of factor in little by little, but I would not discount, as I said again, the leadership of presidents and leaders and the fact that China is not interested in rivalry makes it possible for these sort of turnarounds in perceptions of China and of the bilateral relationship.
1: Well, indeed, Anthony, you know, like I was speaking to young American students the other day, you know, remotely, of course, you know, I mean, one young student asked me about the Chinese high-speed rail network. Obviously, she knows something about the Chinese high-speed railway. She even asked, like, whether the Chinese experience applicable to the American situation, you know, whether, you know, Chinese side can share the experience with the Americans. You know, that's kind of a bit of surprising to me. And over the weekend, you see the U.S. Embassy here in China, they organized an exhibition, education exhibition, you know, U.S. universities in Beijing, you know, like 80 of them. They were here, open to the Chinese, you know, parents and children, you know, you're welcome to America to further your study. So we do see, I mean, the potential is there, and also people-to-people exchange are, I would say, you know, despite the politics, there is a need, there is a desire to interact, to engage with each other.
2: There absolutely is, and my hope is that will only A, continue, but B, expand. You know, look, let's face it, there are two or three layers in which we can look at how public opinion is influenced. One is obviously through, you know, political leaders and the messages that they deliver, positive or negative. They have an influence on the public. There also is how the media interprets events and what the media say in terms of analyzing events as well. But then there is that let me experience this for myself. Let me see this for myself. Let me learn about this through my lens, through my values, through my interests. And, you know, the 50,000 in 5 years invitation that President Xi announced roughly 2.5 years ago, that has been exceeded already. And, you know, I think within the 5 year period, I think it's not impossible to suggest that you're going to see 80, 85, 90,000 U.S. students visit China. And all of those students, when you read their comments when they return home, they all say how just amazingly impressed they are. The modernization of the country was something that they didn't necessarily truly understand or experienced or knew about. And the cordial and welcoming attitude of the Chinese people was also something that impressed them. Those are memories that are going to last for those students forever. And more importantly, as they become the next generation of leaders. Again, my hope is that as they move into power, in whether it's in the business community, the education community, the political community, whatever it is, that they're going to say, look, we need to continue the momentum that's been built because it is good for all sides, not just the U.S., not just China, but both countries and all nations around the world.
1: Well, Xi Song, you know, Ambassador Xie Feng called on Washington to continue expanding the cooperation checklist, well, shrinking the problem checklist, you know, through equitable dialogue in trade and benign competition in the technology sector. We know that you know, the trade negotiation, according to the U.S. side, the truce will be further extended to January. So still people say that's a temporary truce, temporary peace over there, but it's not a long-term peace settlement over there. But still, is that a likely path forward, you know, to expand trade cooperation, you know, and strengthen probably exchanges, political exchanges, and then finally we can solve these security concerns so we can build a long-term relationship there?
3: Absolutely. I think that I'm very glad, and I think many people share my feeling that both sides have agreed to extend, or will very likely agree to extend the trade truce further. And this is not only benefiting the bilateral economic relations, like Anthony said, this is benefiting economies across the world. And I think it is important to understand that there are concerns on both sides when it comes to the trade relations, right? And Americans are concerned that the trade surplus held by China is creating some sort of imbalanced structure over there. But at the same time, we're going to see the other side of the coin, which is that the cheaply made products in China exported to the U.S. is also helping maintain the inflation at an affordable level, especially right now when inflation is rising because of various reasons, right? The Iranian war being one. And it is important that the bilateral relations, trade relations, are going to continue to be a stabilizing force in terms of inflation in the U.S. Of course, China also benefits a great deal from imports from the U.S. when it comes to, you know, beef, beans and Boeing, the 3Bs, and many other products. And we're hopeful that there can be more imports of manufactured products, especially the advanced ones, from the U.S. So overall, I think this visit is very important to set the tone right on trade as well as many other issues.
1: Okay. Well, many thanks to Xin Song, Anthony, and Mr. Gupta. Thank you for your time and insights.
4: There are more than 1 million marine species known to man. This is a beautiful, dangerous, powerful, and yet fragile world of creatures. But the reality is that there are only 1/10 of the fish in the ocean today, compared to that of the age of discovery. I am Huang Rei, your host on Voice of the South China Sea. No one is an island. Despite the distance between us, we are always connected.
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6: 让不同的人听见彼此。
8: Now the news. I'm Tian Lu. Chinese President Xi Jinping says China-U.S. relations have come to another historical juncture. He made the remarks at the welcome banquet held by U.S. President Donald Trump at the White House. President Xi said the development goals of the two countries are mutually reinforcing. He called for exploring a new path for major countries to get along with each other. Earlier, President Xi held talks with President Trump as part of his state visit. The Chinese president called for translating the new vision of a constructive China-U.S. relationship of strategic stability into action. The two leaders agreed to work toward the new vision during Trump's visit in Beijing in May this year. Before their talks, President Xi attended a welcome ceremony held by Trump at the White House. President Xi said he is ready to work with Trump to steer the giant ship of China-U.S. relationship on a steady course towards the future.
9: I'm visiting the United States at President Trump's invitation to carry on our friendship, expand cooperation, and promote the well-being of both our peoples. The interests of China and the United States are deeply intertwined, and there's plenty of room for us to work together. China-U.S. cooperation may not solve every problem in the world, but without our cooperation, it would be hard to solve many of the world's problems.
8: President Xi stressed that China and the United States stand to gain from cooperation and will both lose in confrontation. He called on China and the U.S. to strengthen communication, cooperate with sincerity, and coexist in peace. Chinese Vice President Han Zhen has called for closer cooperation between China and Serbia, saying Beijing is ready to work with Belgrade to carry forward their traditional friendship and elevate bilateral ties. Han made the remarks while meeting Serbian President Aleksandar Vučić on the sidelines of the 81st session of the UN General Assembly in New York. Han said China and Serbia have stood together through a complex international landscape and set an example of friendly relations between countries. He also noted that bilateral ties have reached a new height under the strategic guidance of the two heads of state. Vučić praised China's development achievements and thanked Beijing for its support of Serbia's national development. He said Serbia is ready to deepen cooperation with China to bring greater benefits to the two peoples. Pakistani Prime Minister Shahbaz Sharif and Iranian President Masoud Pezeshkian have reaffirmed their commitment to strengthening bilateral ties and promoting regional peace. The two leaders met on the sidelines of the 81st session of the UN General Assembly in New York. They stressed the importance of expanding cooperation in areas of mutual interest and maintaining regular consultations on regional challenges.UN humanitarians say more than 6,500 Palestinians have been displaced from their homes in the West Bank since 2023 due to settler attacks or access restrictions. The UN Office for the Coordination of Humanitarian Affairs said an updated map showed the locations of communities displaced and sites of more than 6,000 settler attacks.A three-day trade fair in South Africa is bringing Chinese manufacturers and African buyers together to explore business partnerships. The China Home Life South Africa, now in its 10th edition, opened Wednesday in Midrand, Johannesburg. The Ministry of Culture and Tourism says China has become a major destination for global travellers and the world's largest source of international tourists. China recorded 154 million inbound tourist arrivals in 2025, up over 17%. Chinese mainland residents made 148 million outbound trips, up more than 20%.China's tech giant Tencent has launched TenPayGo, a payment app for overseas users traveling to China. The new platform is designed to make payments more convenient for inbound visitors. The app supports bank cards issued overseas by seven major international card organizations.The first foreign trade vessel to sail through China's Pinglu Canal has arrived at Vietnam's Can Thu port. The container vessel departed from Nanning port in South China's Guangxi Zhuang Autonomous Region on September 16th. It carried cargo including wood panels, chemicals and auto parts, mainly from Western China. And that's the news. I'm Tian Lu.
10: From epic tales of mystery and magic to accounts of battle and empire, from the verses of ancient poets,
11: 关关雎鸠，在河之洲，
10: to the masterpieces of our times, A Light on Literature brings to life China's literary heritage and a look at the world in a new light.
12: Hi, I'm Huang Rui. And on today's A Light on Literature, we continue to present the book The Sound of Salt Forming, Short Stories by the Post-80s Generation in China, published by the Foreign Language Teaching and Research Press in 2016. On today's show, we present you the final part of the story, Invisible Planets, written by Hugo Award winner Hao Jingfang.Previously on Invisible Planets.
13: This scent makes every Lunatian delirious and causes tender feelings they have never had before to well up between them. For the first time, it makes them notice the attraction of the other, makes them want to share love, to come together and to pay their respects to one another. Then, beside the water, they give birth to a baby.The infant is carried away downstream into the basin under the waterfall, and they themselves separate and sink into the mud. Just like that, such a simple cycle becomes the entire meaning behind the Lunatians' travel and their lives.
12: And this episode...
13: Yan Yan Ni. Regarding maturation...There are some very short tales I can tell. The first is Yan Yan Ni. The age of the Yan Yan Niites is always immediately apparent. Like the rings of a tree, they are always growing and they never stop. Growing taller, growing bigger, growing out the signs of their age. Every year, they are even loftier than before. The adults are a few times taller than the children, and it is possible that between the young and the old, there will be a difference of quite a few feet.The oldest people are always a head taller than all the rest, towering solitarily over all. Because of this, In the world of the Yenyeniites, there is practically no such thing as friendship, knowing no age, and conversation with those of greatly differing age is a tiresome matter. After speaking for some time, those people craning their necks to look up, or bending to look down, will start to cramp up. What's more, the fact is that the Yenyeniites of differing ages don't really have anything to talk about. Their houses are different sizes and the things they buy cost different prices. One can only see the other's waist, and no one can see the expression on the other's face. But Yenyeniites can't live forever. Eventually they wake up and realize that their height hasn't changed. If this continues for a few days, they know they are about to die. They really aren't all that upset, as growing up is really such a toil. Many people feel worn out, so they find a satisfactory excuse to stop. Death is a very slow process, but no one can say for sure how long it takes. They've never calculated it, simply labeling the day when they stop growing as their oldest age. To them, time is the measurement of change and state, and when growth stops, time also stops. The tallest building on Yenyeni was built a century ago, at which time there was a uniquely long-lived man. Year after year, the crown of his head would bump into the ceilings of the grandest buildings, and so the Yenyeniites built a pagoda just for him. The area of the pagoda's base was the size of a small park. After he died, as no one else would ever live to be that old, the pagoda was split into two stories and turned into a national museum. It is said that the old man left a diary next to every window in the pagoda, recording the vicissitudes of his life. Later on, people climbed up ladders to get the diaries down and read them, but they were passed through so many different hands that they eventually drifted off to who knows where. So people today can only stand beside those yawning empty windows and conjecture as to how a man who could cross a river with a single step went about his daily life. You have been listening to Invisible Planets, a short story selected from the book The Sound of Salt Forming, short stories by the post-80s generation in China, edited by Song Gong and Yang Qingxiang, and published by the Foreign Language Teaching and Research Press. The author of the short story, Hao Jingfeng, born in 1984 in Tianjin, is a science fiction writer. In 2016, she won the Hugo Award for Best Novelette for her science fiction, Folding Beijing. She works as a macroeconomics researcher at China Development Research Foundation. Tisuati and Luoti Kawuwu. Tisuati and Luoti Kawuwu make another pair of antonyms. These two stars, 100,000 light years apart, are the two halves of a dipole, opposing one another and shining on one another. The bodies of Tisuatians are smaller than the bodies of the residents of many other planets. Their skin is uniquely soft, and their bodies rapidly change form. This Lamarckian planet has developed genetic expression to an extreme, exceeding limits and compressing species variation into the short life of a single individual. Tisuatians can change at will. Those who practicing rock climbing will grow longer and longer arms, until their arms are even longer than the body. Machine operators can grow six arms, and a single worker is able to operate many different valve switches at the same time. People on the streets all look vastly different from one another. Anywhere you go, you can see mouths that take up half the face, slim waists that sway like noodles in the wind, and bodies covered from head to toe in hemispheres of layered keratin armor. These kinds of changes take place their entire lives. No one can tell from appearance who their parents are, and after enough time has passed, one's parents have a hard time picking their own child out from the crowd. It's just that saying at will isn't quite accurate, and not all Tisuatians can take on the form they choose. Often, they are still rather unclear in their own thinking, and they accidentally take a long step, or bump into someone, and suddenly feel their legs growing three times longer, or little spines sprouting out of their backs. A few years later, they will have become skill warriors, standing on a pair of legs that can ascend a two-story building in one step, their entire bodies covered in rigid spikes. Because of this, most Titiuartians are much more cautious than people from other planets.

They speak and act in careful circumspection, worried that one careless moment will change a grimace that they might make before bed into a face full of fearsome fangs the next morning, which will soon turn into a tumour with no hope of removal from then on out. On the crowded streets of Tisuati, you can see everyone's life and work at a single glance. And unfortunately, this is the only commonality shared with Lorti Kawubu. On Lorti Kawubu, people's appearances also vary greatly. There are runners, singers, foundry workers, thinkers, and so many other types, and the differences in various types of people can be seen clearly in the musculatur, body type, height, and sense organs. The situation is very similar to that on Tisuati. However, on Lorti Kawubu, the course of life is completely different from that on Tisuati. This is a Darwinist planet, top to bottom opposed to any efforts related to the Lamarckian theory of use and disuse. On Lorti Kawubu, the rate of genetic mutation is very small. And change and differentiation based on random change and natural selection occur very slowly. Thus, because of a particular form of asexual reproduction, the cellular mutations of individual Lorti Kawubuians can be expressed through inheritance. Those cells changing in the body generation after generation pass on their own life-serving convictions to the next individual without reservation. And thus, the changes of the parents are continuously passed on to the sons and daughters. Thus, the sons of ironsmiths are naturally stronger than others, and watchmakers' daughters are endowed with a superior vision and dexterous fingers from birth. After thousands of years of accumulation, this differentiation eventually evolves into differentiation that cannot be interbred, and every vocation becomes its own separate species. Some have even gone extinct. The fittest species continue to persevere and thrive. What holds together all of these different sentient species is language. It is only a common language and a common number of chromosomes that allow them to recognize their shared ancestral roots. Aside from this, they have nothing in common. No one envies another's work, just as a monkey doesn't envy a dinosaur. Birds have the heaven and fish have the ocean. They brush past one another in the same city and they have seen the other, but they haven't really seen anything at all. Tisuartians have carried out the process of evolution 10 million times over, but they've distanced themselves from true progress. Their embryos remain the same, plump and round, still in their original form. And Lorti Kawubu individuals happen to be just the opposite. Not one of them can feel differentiation or evolution, but in the great changes over months and years that turn mulberry fields into seas, they draw a series of wending lines. "You're lying!" you pout. "How can there be two completely opposite systems in the same universe?" How can't there, my lovely little princess? Nothing is impossible. A handful of small unintentional paces strung together become a system. Maybe now you smile a bit or crease your brow. In the future, these will have two different outcomes and will become two different systems. But now, how can you know this? "Is that how it is?" you ask, as you thoughtfully tilt your head, not speaking for some time. Looking at your face, I smile softly. The swing you are sitting on sways gently, creating a subtle breeze that blows the wisps of hair at your temples back and forth. Actually, the answer to the question is the manner of reproduction. It's just that this answer is too dull, and I don't want to tell you. You know, the real key doesn't lie in whether I'm telling the truth or not, it lies in whether or not you believe. From beginning to end, the conductor of the stories is not the mouth, but the ears. You have been listening to Invisible Planets, a short story selected from the book The Sound of Salt Forming, short stories by the post-80s generation in China, edited by Song Gang and Yang Qingxiang, and published by the Foreign Language Teaching and Research Press. The author of the short story, Hao Jingfeng, born in 1984 in Tianjin, is a science fiction writer. In 2016, she won the Hugo Award for Best Novelette for her science fiction Folding Beijing. She works as a macroeconomics researcher at China Development Research Foundation. Qin Ka Tuo.

0: Only on Tinkatwa do the mouth and ears achieve their greatest existential significance. For Tinkatwites, speech is not a way of passing time, it is a necessity of life. Nothing on Tinkatwa is particularly special, other than its thick atmosphere, which is impenetrable to light. The planet's surface is a sheath of darkness. Life on the sultry, dense surface of Tinkatwa is born in the organic tidal floods, gathers energy from magma flows, and lives on without end in the subterranean heat of volcanic fire. To the Tinkatwites, burbling calderas of the sun, the dwelling place of the gods, and the source of energy and knowledge. Outside of the mouths of the volcanoes, they can find the eternally regenerating Sitayanyin candy, which is what they eat, their life source. Tinkatwites have never had light-sensing organs. They have no eyes. They use sound to find one another, and their ears can not only hear, but they can also observe. Of course, speaking more precisely, they don't actually have ears. Instead, they use their bodies to feel everything. Their entire upper body is covered with ladder-shaped membranes, each sheet of which is covered in thousands of fibers of varying lengths that resonate with different sonic frequencies. The phase difference noted by each membrane will then be processed by the brain to determine the location of the sound source. Not only does it calculate distance, but it can also determine the shape of the object. Because of this, Tinkatwites speak ceaselessly every single day and ceaselessly listen to the speech of others. They emit sound to sense the existence of others and to make their existence known to them. They cannot be silent. If they are silent, they are in danger. Silence makes them afraid. Only by constantly speaking are they able to confirm their location for others, to confirm they are still alive. They strive to speak loudly because this will make them more apparent, easier to be sensed by others. Sometimes, children are born with damage to their voice boxes, and it seems that because of this, they are unable to survive. A single careless moment, and they'll be knocked to the ground by some big person charging about, and other people won't even know that there was such a child. That's too tragic. Why do your stories get shorter and shorter, each one more tragic than the last? Tragic? Is it that the stories I tell are tragic? Or are the stories you hear tragic? Is there a difference? Well, of course there is. I've also been to another planet. The people there can produce 10,000 different frequencies of sound, but they can only hear a small fraction of them. The sensitivity of their ears can't keep up with the vibrations of their throats, so people are always hearing less than what they are saying. What's most interesting of all is that the frequencies that people sense are all slightly different. So while they all think they're hearing the same song, 1,000 people are actually hearing 1,000 different songs, but no one knows it. You're teasing me. Where could a place like that be? You bite your lip, eyes as wide as saucers. I'm getting suspicious. Have you really been to those planets? You just made them up to make me happy, didn't you? My beloved princess, starting with Othello, every knight has used tales of far-flung wonder to move the lady of his heart. Can you tell which are true and which are false? In my travels through these planets, I'm like Marco Polo and the cities he visited, just like Kublai Khan and the far-flung lands beneath his blade, switching in the blink of an eye. You might say I've really been there, and you might say I've never left. The planets I speak of are scattered about every corner of the universe, but there are also times when they suddenly gather together, and it's as if they were all united all along. Hearing this, you giggle. I get it. They are all gathered in your stories, and now you've told the stories to me, and they're gathered in my mind, right? I look at you and smile softly, sigh quietly to myself, a sound that is enough to bring calm, and you can't extract any clues from my smile. What can I say? And how can I tell you? Stories can't gather anything at all if they are doomed to separation. Yes, I say quietly, we've sat here and told stories for a whole afternoon. And we've had a whole universe. It's just that this story isn't the only one I told you. On this afternoon, you and I are both storytellers and audience.
1: You have been listening to Invisible Planets, a short story selected from the book The Sound of Salt Forming, short stories by the post-80s generation in China, edited by Song Gang and Yang Qingxiang, and published by the Foreign Language Teaching and Research Press. The author of the short story, Hao Jingfeng, born in 1984 in Tianjin, is a science fiction writer. In 2016, she won the Hugo Award for Best Novelette for her science fiction, Folding Beijing. She works as a macroeconomics researcher at China Development Research Foundation.
0: Jinjialin. Jinjialin is the last planet I'll be telling you about today. The story is very short. It will be told in an instant. Jinjialinians are shaped differently from the denizens of any of the other planets I've told you about. Their bodies are like soft balloons, or like jellyfish, floating around in the air, diaphanous and malleable. The surfaces of Jinjialinians' bodies are composed of cell membranes that are almost liquid. They aren't completely permeable, but if they come into contact with one another, they can merge and then separate again. When two Jinjialinians come into contact with one another, parts of their bodies briefly merge, and the substances inside mix together before the two bodies separate once again. So Jinjialinians are not all that concerned about their own limbs. They themselves can't really say what portion of their bodies has come from people they've come into contact with. They figure that as long as they are still themselves, trading some substance doesn't matter. However, they don't really know that in fact the preservation of self is really just an illusion. In that moment of merging, the original two individuals no longer exist. They become a complex and then separate into two new individuals. The new individuals are unaware of what came before their union. They just think they are themselves and that nothing has changed. Do you know, after telling you these stories, after you've heard me tell these stories, I am no longer me and you are no longer you. On this warm afternoon, in this merging of time, from now on, ourselves both have some of the other in them, even if we forget all about this conversation. You're saying that your story of Jinjialin is really our planet? Our planet? Which one do you mean? Which planet ever belonged to us? Or which planet do we belong to? And don't ask me for the coordinates of those planets. Those digits are the oldest proverbs of the universe. They are the empty space between your fingers. You can reach out your hand and take hold of them, but when you open it up again, it will be absolutely empty. You and I have met with them at the same point in space-time and then drifted apart again. In the end, we are just travellers, singing nebulous songs, wandering about the pitch-black sky, and that is all. You know that they sing in the wind, in a far-off homeland. They sing in the wind.
2: What you just heard was the final part of the story, titled Invisible Planets, from the book The Sound of Salt Forming, short stories by the post-80s generation in China, published by the Foreign Language Teaching and Research Press in 2016. Invisible Planets features a range of unique planets with their distinctive residents. One of the planets in the story has a beautiful landscape with happy people habitually telling lies. Meanwhile, another planet has inhabitants who appear open to all sorts of new ideas, but never really accept any. At the same time, yet another planet is ruled by two species that depend on each other but never get to know about each other's existence. The story is full of insight, imagination, and metaphors of human society. Join us again next time on A Light on Literature for the last story, titled Rough Gassed Couple. I'm Huang Rei. See you next time.

0: You've been listening to Invisible Planets, a short story selected from the book The Sound of Salt Forming, short stories by the post-80s generation in China, edited by Song Geng and Yang Jingxiang, and published by the Foreign Language Teaching and Research Press. The author of the short story, Hao Jingfeng, born in 1984 in Tianjin, is a science fiction writer. In 2016, she won the Hugo Award for Best Novelette for her science fiction, Folding Beijing.She works as a macroeconomics researcher at China Development Research Foundation.
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1: Take away Chinese, where you can take some Chinese away and experience progress day by day. 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
2: Welcome to Take Away Chinese. I'm Niu Honglin with Steve Hatherly here in the studio. Hello, Steve.
3: Hello, once again.
2: Once again, back in the cool studio with the cool questions and answers received from our lovely listeners and Chinese learners, friends on Learn Chinese Facebook page and YouTube and everywhere. Thank you for joining the show in this way.
3: We knew we had to do a second episode because, number one, you had so many answers to
2: Great
3: our
2: answers.
3: questions. Really good answers. But number two, we just didn't want to waste the opportunity to do another show in this studio.
2: That too. Yeah. So thank you for providing us with the opportunity. In the previous episode, we talked about relatively basic questions like why did you start learning Chinese and also what was the first words. These are really fun questions as well.
3: Yeah.
2: But, well, I think these are the questions that everyone would have an answer.
3: Yeah, of course. Everybody could have a different answer too.
2: Yes. And another question that everyone could have an answer about can be a little bit different is, which Chinese word confused you the most at the beginning? What was your answer?
3: Well, this question was harder for me to answer.
2: Because you're just so smart and nothing confuses you?
3: Everything confuses me. I think that's why I couldn't find an answer, because everything was confusing. I think the questions about, like, why did you start learning Chinese? What were the first words? Those were easier for me than what was the confusing part or the confusing things or the confusing words or grammar structures mm-hmm. or what have you, is because very quickly I was able to recognize that when you're learning Chinese, you can't apply rules from English or from Korean or from French or from any other language. And what I mean by that is sometimes when you're learning a second language or a third language, you'll take the rules that were applied to your native tongue or the second language that you learned and you try to apply it to the new language.
2: It doesn't work.
3: Then nothing makes sense, right? You have some habits that you'll try to apply, but it doesn't translate, it doesn't transfer. So that's a good language learning tip, I think. You know, just try to remember that when you're learning Chinese, you're learning the rules of Chinese and they apply to the rules of Chinese. And I think that's really helped me avoid, like, finding things to be overly confusing.
2: Yes, because if most of the times the things that confuses you, well, there are different scenarios for sure. There's the scenario that you didn't get the perfectly correct or suitable answer explanation for you. But another reason could be that there's no answer. You were trying to find out a rule, but it turns out the thing that confuses you was an exception.
3: Yeah.
2: And that, like you said, it's not only in Chinese learning. It's in every second language or third language learning. When I was learning English, one thing that my teacher always say is 语感.
3: 语感.
2: 语 is 语言, 语言 is language, we know about that, and 感 is 感觉. 感觉 is a feeling. Mm. So sometimes when it comes to language, it's a feeling. When you hear the sentence or when you hear that language often enough, a feeling would grow on you and you kind of feel like, oh, that sounds natural in that language. Oh, that sounds a little bit weird. You cannot finger point what goes wrong, but it sounds wrong and you would not choose that answer. And that feeling is 语感, and that feeling comes from continue listening to it and watching Chinese drama and listening to Chinese songs and having Chinese friends and using it often enough.
3: I think I've just come up with an answer. When you start learning Chinese, one of the first things, actually it might be lesson number one, is about the tones, right? People talk about the tones. Your Chinese language teacher will talk about the tones. And when you hear the audio and you practice the tones, they are very much...
2: similar?
3: Not similar.
2: Difficult to recognize or not, differentiate?
3: Not difficult to recognize. I'm sorry, making you guess the answer to my point. What I'm trying to say is that they're emphasized. And I remember I asked you on an episode of Takeaway Chinese, because what I was hearing from like audio textbooks or YouTube videos that I was watching, the tones were very much emphasized. But
2: in real life,
3: when I hear it being spoken, when I hear Chinese being spoken by regular speakers, I asked Nunu, the tones don't seem to be as emphasized as they are in the textbooks, right? Am I wrong? And you
2: They're
3: said no.
2: Flowing in
3: yeah,
2: the sentences.
3: You said right. When in spoken language, it's not as emphasized.
2: Yes, but you get used to it after listening to enough Chinese sentences. And don't get frustrated because of it, because we do have answers here related to tones. Mm. We have answers saying from Devi saying ma with different tones. So ma, ma, ma, ma. That's the four tones. Ma means mommy. Ma can be
3: horse.
2: No, ma is horse. Ma can be related to different types of material and a specific type in fabric. And ma can be cursing or using, you know, bad languages. And what I was trying to say is that don't get frustrated, because when kids started to learn Chinese, they got confused with tones as well. That's why we have different tongue twisters to try to help kids separate or differentiate different tones.
3: Do you know one? Just off the top?
2: I do. I was just trying to say this one, because for ma, for example, there's one saying mama qi ma, ma man, mama ma man ma. So mama is mommy.
3: Yeah.
2: Qi ma is riding on a horse. Ma man, the horse is slow. Mama, ma man ma, mommy is cursing the slow horse. So see, it does have a meaning, even though it does not make that much of a sense.
3: Yeah.
2: Still, it's trying to teach kids about the four tones.
3: I think another one for me, and it wasn't confusing, it was just you have to get used to it. And Chinese is a musical language because of the tones. But me being a native English speaker, and yes, of course, every language has its kind of ups and downs and ups
2: yes.
3: and downs, and you can denote or you can relate your emotion through that. But it's hard to convince your brain that those tones are not just, oh, kind of important.
2: It's very important.
3: They're essential
2: yes.
3: that you get them right.
2: Yes.
3: Otherwise, you could be saying something completely different. And I think that's one of the real challenges of the tones, is getting used to the importance of them.
2: And one thing that I don't know if you have already noticed is that, yes, Chinese characters have tones, but at the same time, our sentences also have different tones, in the sense that different tones or different context would signal different emotion as well.
3: Mm.
2: So you have to really know the tones of the characters and then understand the tones of the sentences to understand if this person is praising you or being sarcastic.
3: So you're telling us there are tones within the tones.
2: Yes.
3: Great. You're more to learn.
2: You'll be fine after learning it for a while.
3: Let's check some of these answers and find out. Again, the question was, which Chinese word confused you the most in the beginning? Becky says buy and sell in Chinese. Why did Becky say that?
2: Because buy in Chinese is 买.
3: Mai.
2: And sell in Chinese is 卖.
3: my.
2: So also still tone related.
3: It's the tone.
2: Yes.
3: My and my.
2: Yeah, so my is to buy and my is to sell.
3: Yeah.
2: And also we have Chris saying 乐 or 乐快乐音乐 and also 行 which means yes, and 银行 which means bank. Oh, by the way, 快乐 is happy, mm-hmm. and 音乐 is music, and I think yours is related to what we call 多音字。
3: 多音字。
2: So 多 means many or plural. 音 is the sound or the voice or here the pronunciation, and 字 is character. So多音字 would be the character with different pronunciations. And usually, one, they have different pronunciations, they have different meanings.
3: So the character doesn't change.
2: But the meaning of it, the way of saying it, pronunciations of it, changes.
3: And if you're confused, the clue is what's around the other
2: yes,
3: character.
2: Yes, yes, the word.
3: Yeah.
2: The context, mm-hmm. yes. So that's one. And also pronouncing 话. I don't know why that one confuses you. So if you're watching this and you can further explain, please let us know. And also, 坐 and 走 pronunciation. This is a good one. One of my friends can never tell the difference between 坐 and 走 because the 拼音 of these two characters are quite close. So 坐 would be, in English, letters, Z-U-O, whereas 走 would be Z-O-U. So again, remember, those are pinyin, not English letters.
3: Yeah.
2: That might help.
3: Another challenge for me with my English-speaking brain is the pronunciation, like the T-Z sound.
2: Ah.
3: The z.
2: Z.
3: Mm, that, yes. That's a challenge because we don't really have that one in English, not commonly used anyway.
2: Yeah, so in every Chinese or in every language learning, you would encounter something that you find a bit too far away. For example, in English, you have the TH sound, which would require you to bite your tongue a little bit. In Chinese, we don't have that.
3: Yeah.
2: And that is something completely new to us. So consider this something new completely to you.
3: Hey,

0: of almost all the problems you encounter in year two or year three.
1: Yeah, yeah. And that's the thing, is that in the beginning you will have your difficulties, and then you'll move on to the next stage.
0: And you forgot the previous difficulty but meet new ones.
1: That's why you forgot the previous difficulties, because you met new ones. Yeah, yes, it just keeps coming and coming. But that's, you know, that's part of every language learning process.
0: And the reason that people are able to, and people would continue to have the drive, the motivation to do so, is because there are always some treats in the learning journey. Mm. You understand a cool drama or one sentence that is supposed to be the punchline in the plot that you never could understand. And all of a sudden, because you understand the language better, you would understand that line. Or you're making a new friend that are able to use that language and be with or talk to you using their language. And you find the fact that being able to communicate with them in their own culture, in their own language, something so cool and much deeper, that could be another reason.
1: Yeah, I mean, having someone to practice with is a huge advantage, obviously. And that's the role that we try to play with our audience, is to be that someone for you, so that when you encounter your difficulties, then we can try to answer those questions for you.
0: Ah, you make me want the answer of our next question. Do you have a Chinese friend and share your story? To be, yes, we do have Chinese friends, and that's Niu Niu. And I would love that answer. But before going into that answer, let's see what are some other, you know, answers that we received.
1: Sure. My Abba says, well, I have a few, and they are all always so polite and helpful and kind, and they have really helped me navigate life in China. I'm grateful for them.
0: That's the thing. I don't know if it's a Chinese thing or if, well, probably it's universal. When we as Chinese know that you're trying to learn our language, we would go out of our way to help because we really appreciate the effort.
1: Yeah. It, in my experiences, it happens in a lot of places around the world, but it definitely happens here in China too. I have been lost on more than one occasion in this city. No, it's part of the fun of traveling for me. That doesn't stress me out at all.
0: Oh, good.
1: If I get lost walking around. And part of the reason for that is because Beijing and China are super, super, super safe. You have nothing to worry about. But yeah, getting lost is something that I've gone through quite a bit. And when I moved here, I almost feel guilty about it now, because I felt like, well, maybe people won't speak English, or maybe people won't be willing to help me too much because people are Chinese, because Beijing's a big city.
0: Yes.
1: Right? And big city culture can sometimes be a little bit cold, right, around the world. I've asked on numerous occasions for directions, and I've been helped every single time. Happily, by the way.
0: Oh,
1: and people
0: I'm
1: are
0: very
1: always
0: much glad.
1: Curious about where I'm from what's going on and why I'm lost and, you know, things like that.
0: In China, we say 热情好客.
1: 热情好客.
0: Yes, 热情 is like warm-hearted or passionate about things, and 好客 is hospitality. And the thing is that, yes, we are very, very warm-hearted, but Chinese people would even compete about who are the most hospital kind of people in which province, which part of the country. For example, people in Dongbei, that the northeast part, northeast three provinces, they are very, very warm-hearted, and they would welcome you, and they would even change their city decorations and adapt their traditional food to cater to the needs of the travelers, no matter if it's expats or travelers from other parts of the country. And they're very, very kind, and they would treat you with really huge share of food. And the people in Shandong province, they call themselves 好客, Shandong. So we are the people that we like guests. So 好客 is kind of carries the meaning of enjoying or liking or welcoming guests. So we are a province that welcome guests. So yeah, that's how warm-hearted Chinese people can sometimes be.
1: I love it. Let's check another answer here. Do you have Chinese friends? Ooh, this one's romantic.
0: Oh.
1: Attila says, I have one. It's a romantic story. We met in 2016 in Budapest. We went for 1 year in the same building, to school. And we have almost the same age.

0: Only a few days difference. I liked her and wrote her a romantic message, and that was just the beginning. We have known each other almost 10 years, and we are still in contact. She went back to China. I live in Serbia, but I promised her I'll meet her again, but this time in China, and I hope it'll happen in 2026 for the 10th anniversary of the friendship.
1: Aww.
0: She is the cutest, most polite, and kind person I ever met.
1: I don't think it's necessarily 100% romantic. It can also be a kind of friendship. But yes, I think it's the encounter you can have in life.
0: I feel like Attila hoping it's going to be romantic. But we'll see. Attila, give us an update on that story if you do visit in 2026.
1: And Patrick is saying that I have a Chinese friend by the name of Cloud Yun.
0: Yun.
1: Yes, that is Chinese way of saying cloud. And he works with the Chinese embassy and as an interpreter, which means we can communicate quite well already.
0: Mm.
1: He's a very good guy. And I love it when the Chinese person is able to speak the language of the local language that can perfectly communicate, still as you, Patrick, you have and passionate about learning Chinese because you want to, you know, be even closer with your friend.
0: Yeah, mm-hmm. I like it. And that seems to be the continuing theme in all of the messages that we got. And everybody's saying, yes, I have a friend from China. They are so generous and so loving and so giving and so sharing. I mean, it's just message after message after message after message.
1: And finally, I've got the answer I was looking for. Mm. I have a Chinese friend and her name is Niu Niu. Thank you. Thank you very much. I would love to be a friend of all of you.
0: Hold on. You didn't read that correctly. This message says, I have a Chinese crush and her name is Niu Niu.
1: Thank you.
0: We should have that one up on the big screen.
1: Aw, come on. I think that's the thing. When you have or form a special bond with a culture, with someone in that culture, with someone who's continued to trying to give you help, even only online, that feeling is special, isn't it?
0: Can I give you a compliment?
1: Aw.
0: Hmm. I think one of the things that makes Takeaway Chinese popular, and you could maybe send a message if you agree with me, is that Chinese can be a very intimidating thing for people who don't have experience with it or had the opportunity to learn it. The entry point is confusing because a lot of times for a language, the entry point will be reading, right? But that's one of the harder things you'll learn how to do with Chinese language.
1: Yes, even harder, yes.
0: So with that difficult entry point, it can be confusing as to know where to start. And what you do with Takeaway Chinese and what you've done with for a long time for the audience is you make it a really nice, simple entry point and you communicate and answer questions and tell funny, cute stories. And I would say, I'll speak on behalf of your audience and say you are definitely a friend of theirs.
1: Thank you. Thank you. And for those of you who still have many questions, and I do believe there's no silly questions. Every question is legitimate. And if there's anything that we can do to make your learning journey easier, we would love to do. No matter if it's a simple question about Chinese or some learning tip you're looking for, please leave us a comment and continue communicating with us. We would be very, very much happy to be able to help you.
0: Yeah, and if you have a question for me about what it's like to live here as an expat, I'd be happy to answer those questions too.
1: Yes, yes. And related to something about living in China or traveling to China, we also asked what's a nice memory you had in China recently.
0: Mm.
1: And I am almost surprised that we've got so many answers under that question as well. So many people have the experience of working here, of traveling here, of being here. So many answers.
0: I like this one. No need to bring cash. Even if you buy food in the market, very convenient.
1: Yes, and this one from Elaine saying Chengdu Panda Base. Of course, everybody loves panda.
0: Yeah. One of my memories is from last week, as a matter of fact. So
1: that's really recent.
0: So touching. I was so touched. So this is just like a customer service thing. I went to a restaurant, and when I went to the restaurant, it wasn't raining. And during the meal, it started to rain. And I thought, oh no, you know, gonna have to walk home in the rain. As I was getting ready to leave, the service staff came and, here, umbrella. And I thought, oh, it's very sweet. Is that just for me? Maybe not, but I saw a couple of other people where they were like, oh, here, take an umbrella. That's one thing. Here's another thing. I was on the subway one day, and same story. Started to rain when I was on the subway. So when I came out, the subway station staff, you know those cheap, those cheap kind of blue raincoats buy? Well, the subway staff were handing those out to people for free as they were leaving the subway station so they wouldn't get wet. I mean, people just really try to take care of each other.
1: Yes, here. And that is why we have many answers related to the people. They're so helpful. That's from John. The Great Wall of China, that's related to the traveling experience, and also visited the Terracotta Army near Xi'an in Xi. Well, yes, near Xi'an in Shanxi province, for sure, related to traveling. And Nick saying good food in Guangdong. I love food in Guangdong as well. Yuecai, that's one of my favorite kind of cuisines here in China. And yes, there are more than one type of cuisine in China. If you're traveling here, you can enjoy many, many, many more types.
0: Yeah.
1: And so much to see and so much to do. That's from Carl. And we've got all these answers related to traveling experience, people, and environment, convenience.
0: Well, we had, I don't know, can we bring some of those messages back up on our screen? Because some of you sent messages along with your pictures. Like, look, Carl. Hi, Carl. Carl Pilgrim says, Nanning. So much to see and do there. And Carl, you sent a picture of yourself while you were traveling there. Thanks for that.
1: That's very authentic.
0: Yeah. Biggie Khan, who's just behind me there.
1: Kunming.
0: Always have a special place in my heart. 2 weeks back, I was there. Also climbed the Great Wall of China up to the 10th Fortress. Why? What's the 10th Fortress? You see what I said? Like when you ask questions,
1: sometimes
0: people
1: don't know.
0: I'm guessing, Biggie Khan, that the 10th Fortress is pretty far up the wall.
1: Yeah, yeah. Might be a milestone point. Yeah. But the thing is, no matter where do you start learning Chinese, why do that? What was your first word? Whether or not you have a Chinese friend, what's your favorite Chinese C-drama, Chinese song? And have you ever been to China? Any fun experience to share? No matter what your answers are, it all goes back to the fact that you're interested in the culture and something about China interests you as well. And that is the reason that has been continue pushing us to do Takeaway Chinese, to these kind of shows as well. That is, we know there is that need, and we wanna to be the ambassador of cultures if we put it in a very high place. But also we want to be your friends, your online friends who's sharing the same hobby with you.
0: Yeah.
1: And that is also why doing these kind of special shows, the kind of shows that allow us to communicate with you, to probably help you share your view about Chinese culture, Chinese language learning with other fellow Chinese learners, much, much, much more fun.
0: Well said.
1: And thank you so much for being with us all this time, and we'll see you next time. And if you have anything, please leave the comment in the comment area. I'm Niu Niu with Steve. Thank you so much. Bye-bye, everybody.
0: Bye-bye.
2: Hey guys, it's me again. If you like our show, you might also be interested in our other programs on other platforms as well. Here is an example.
1: The word we're learning today is 坚持. 坚 means unswerving and strong. 持 means to continue or sustain. Together, 坚持 means to uphold or persist. 坚持. Here are some examples. 我们始终坚持最高标准. We insist on the highest standards at all times. 我们始终坚持最高标准. One more example. 新的征程上, 我们必须坚持大团结,大联合. 大团结 means great unity. 大联合 means great solidarity. Altogether, on the journey ahead, we must ensure great unity and solidarity. 新的征程上, 我们必须坚持大团结,大联合. The belief is upheld that we should build broad consensus, focus our energy on the same goal, and come together as a mighty force for realizing national rejuvenation. What ideals will you uphold? 你有坚持的理想吗? Share with us.
2: This is a short video series on our Facebook page and YouTube channel, Learn Chinese, on which you may find shows including More Than Mandarin, Old Wisdom, New Insights, and Nyonyo's Bits and Pieces. Let's meet up there and share the joy of Chinese learning.
3: There are more than 1 million marine species known to man. This is a beautiful, dangerous, powerful, and yet fragile world of creatures. But the reality is that there are only 1/10 of the fish in the ocean today compared to that of the age of discovery. I am Huang Rei, your host on Voice of the South China Sea. No one is an island. Despite the distance between us, we are always connected.
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1: 让不同的人听见彼此。
3: Now the news at 蒙子航。Chinese President Xi Jinping and U.S. President Donald Trump have agreed to further enrich the substance of China-U.S. relations and jointly build a constructive relationship of strategic stability based on respect, fairness, and reciprocity. The consensus was reached during a tea chat at the White House attended by the two heads of state and their wives. Noting that the future of China-U.S. relations is bright,President Xi said he is ready to work with President Trump to make a significant contribution to the development of bilateral ties. Trump described President Xi's state visit as constructive and highly successful. He said the two sides had held in-depth discussions on China-U.S. relations and major international and regional issues, achieving positive results that benefit both countries.After the tea gathering, they visited the U.S. National Archives, where President Xi said that although the two countries have different histories, cultures, social systems, and development paths, their peoples share common aspirations for a better life. He said recognizing and respecting differences while seeking common ground, expanding areas of cooperation, and properly managing differences can help ensure that China-U.S. relations move forward steadily.Chinese President Xi Jinping has concluded his state visit to the United States. As he departed Washington, senior U.S. government officials saw him off at the airport, where a 21-gun salute was fired. The Chinese leader began the trip on Wednesday. The meeting between the Chinese and the U.S. presidents has attracted considerable international attention. Observers say continued dialogue between the world's two largest economies is essential to maintaining stability in their relationship and in the global economy.
4: This is a meeting of two peer powers. It is two great powers, superpowers. And I think having the meeting at this time, these two meetings, in fact, signifies that there's an attempt by the two presidents, as well as the countries, to have a level of stabilization in their relationship.
5: This is a big break in the last 10 years. We've gone years without leaders-level meeting between the U.S. and China. Two biggest economies, two biggest militaries, for world peace and stability, this is very essential.
3: Friday marks China's Mid-Autumn Festival, one of the most significant traditional Chinese holidays, and celebrations are underway nationwide. In Beijing, decorative lanterns are illuminating streets across many districts, where traditional Chinese-style performances are also being staged.In Gansu province, the Mingxia Mountain and Crescent Lake Scenic Area hosted an intangible cultural heritage performance along with the 400-meter-long traditional Chinese-style parade. In Hong Kong, the annual Fire Dragon Dance is organized, featuring over 300 performers jointly lifting the dragon as it winds through the community.China Media Group has broadcast the 2026 Mid-Autumn Festival Gala, bringing the annual celebration to audiences around the world. This year's gala drew on the aesthetics of traditional Chinese culture, blending the country's cultural heritage with contemporary themes in a range of performances. This year marks the 20th anniversary of the Mid-Autumn Festival's inclusion on China's first national list of intangible cultural heritage.The number of deaths from a naval exercise accident in Kazakhstan has risen to 14 after the bodies of two remaining victims were found. The search operation has ended. Three servicemen were rescued, while 12 others had previously been confirmed dead. Kazakhstan has declared Friday a nationwide day of mourning.Palestinian President Mahmoud Abbas has addressed the United Nations General Assembly via video link, saying Israel's policies threaten the life and existence of Palestinians. He decried global inaction over the Gaza conflict, where over 70,000 Palestinians have been killed by Israeli military attacks since 2023. And finally in sports, China's Zhang Zhanshuo completed a 7-gold sweep at the Aichi Nagoya Asian Games on Friday, winning the men's 400-meter freestyle at the Tokyo Aquatic Center. The 19-year-old swimmer won 7 of the 8 events he entered, including the men's 200-meter, 800-meter, and 1500-meter freestyle events. And that's the news. I'm Meng Zhang.

0: What do journalists who travel to China's Tibetan regions actually find?
1: Welcome to The Bridge, enlightening conversations on world cultures, life, and everything in between. Hey everyone, this is Jason Smith, host of The

0: Bridge podcast from sunny California. If you like the show, don't forget to subscribe. We love the bridge. Hey everyone, I'm Jason Smith, originally from sunny California, now living in beautiful Beijing. Today's guest is Arnold August, a journalist and author. His books include Democracy in Cuba and the 1997 to 98 elections, Cuba and its neighbors, Democracy in Motion, and far more. He has written for Friends of Socialist China, The Global Times, CGTN, Black Agenda Report, The Canada Files, Counterpunch, and more. He recently contributed a chapter to a new book, China Changes Everything. Welcome to the bridge.
1: Thanks for having me.
0: In 2023, you joined a delegation of scholars and journalists for a 7-day visit to Xizang, also known as Tibet. What motivated you to participate in that trip? And what were your expectations going in?
1: Well, I first went to China in 2006 with my wife on a month-long. We visited most of China, but we did not visit the western part, Tibetan region of China. So when I got the invitation to go in the fall of 2023, of course, I accepted right away. The other reason I accepted was just before I got that invitation, there was a lot of noise coming out of the U.S. State Department, and with the usual narrative against, you know, regarding the genocide, so-called genocide and violation of human rights. So I had to go for that as well. I've been dealing with various narratives regarding Cuba and other countries in the South. And I have to admit, when I arrived in Tibet, the difference between facts and fiction was so crying, it was more evident than any other country that I dealt with, whether it's Cuba and Latin America or whatever. It was really astounding, the difference between what we are told as a narrative and what is really the real situation there. And of course, one of the things that came to mind, I will never forget, in preparation for that visit, I viewed a video that included scenes from the situation during, before 1951, before 1959, before the liberation of Tibet. And the situation there was terrible. For example, you have people, serfs, living in cow sheds, grandmother, mother, grandchildren. We're talking about four generations of people living in a cow shed. And, you know, there were also in that video very gruesome, but we had to see it, scenes of the torture that was carried out by the ruling elite, which could be only 5% of the population, against the Tibetan people, torture in the prisons. You know, I've never seen that before, anything as barbaric as that. And thirdly, I would say that in that video, the person who did that video included a section dealing with what is the situation after the liberation of Tibet. And he actually interviewed one of the people who was at the time a child living in a cow shed for several generations in a brand new house in the traditional Tibetan style in Lhasa. So this was really, you know, gave me an idea of what was going to take place there when I arrived there. But arriving there, of course, the difference between fact and fiction was enormous.
0: Yeah. So when you arrived there, could you tell us a little bit about your trip and what did you see and how did your opinions about that region transform?
1: Well, the first thing that we know regarding religion, you know, the first thing when one arrives in Lhasa, supposedly we have the suppression of religion there, of their religion and expression of their religion. But, you know, so many people in the streets were dressed in their traditional religious garb, carrying out religious ceremonies right there in the street for everyone to see. There was no suppression at all regarding their religion or, of course, their language. And I think that one of the most important things that we learned there is that speaking with the people there and our guests in Tibet was the important development of lifting millions of Tibetans out of extreme poverty. You wrote about that regarding China in general, and I think you'd also dealt with that region as well. Like, how did it take place? We found out in speaking to our guests there, our hosts there, sorry, that there was between 2012 and 2020, there was about dozens

0: and dozens of committees were established by Tibetans and experts also from the central government, and they made 190,000 visits to different regions of Tibet to find out what the problems are, how what had to be done to solve the problem of poverty. And they actually succeeded in Tibet, of all places, one of the most backward regions of the world, succeeded in bringing the majority of all of the people out of extreme poverty. And of course, one of the results was the income increased drastically, life expectancy, of course, increased drastically because of the health system. For the first time, everyone had access to education in their own language, by the way.
1: Yeah, the language issue is the one that surprised me. As someone who's been living in China for 13 years, I'm used to the United States saying, oh, Christianity is outlawed, and then looking down the street and there's an active Christian church, or, oh, Buddhism is illegal in China, and then, you know, going to Buddhist temples all over China. So I was used to that. I expected them to probably have access to practicing their faith. But what really surprised me is I went to schools in Xizang, and all of the kids were learning Tibetan in addition to Mandarin. And so I was very, you know, pleasantly surprised that, you know, basically every lie in the West about the region is inaccurate. And that's good to see, because people like you and me, people like, you know, who are watching this program, people in the world, they want to know that other people have the ability to preserve their culture, which is not the case in my home country, the United States. You know, there very few Native Americans speak Navajo or whatever their indigenous language was. Then those are not taught in public schools in the United States. However, in China, in Xizang or Xinjiang or Inner Mongolia, their native languages are taught side by side. And so it's really kind of delightful to have other people like yourself who've been there, you know, confirming what I have been saying. You know, your writings describe viewing historical film footage. You know, could you tell me a little bit about how that juxtaposes with your visit? You know, like when you visited the Tibetan people and you're reflecting on those images, what do you think of how the air region has transformed?
0: Well, I think one of the main disinformation narratives, I'm sure you heard that as well, is, oh, in China, according to the State Department and to a certain extent, even the Canadian government, in an indirect way, mirrors that view. And there are boarding schools in Tibet, and this is an instrument for the central government in Beijing to carry out genocide, cultural genocide against the Tibetan people, against their language, against their religion, and all that. So we were very happy to visit a boarding school. I think what you said is really important, is that even in areas in Tibet where the majority are Han, they still have to learn Tibetan language, as well as Tibetans, of course, learning their own language. So, you know, once again, there's another, very important distinction between fact and reality. So we visited this boarding school. It was not in Tibet as such. It was in the neighboring Qinghai province, which has a very important Tibetan minority. So lo and behold, right in front of us, we see that whole narrative against China, boarding school and all that, completely fall apart. What we saw there were students there, a majority Tibetan origin in that region. They learned, in addition to physics, mathematics, all of the normal classes or courses that people take anywhere in the world, they also learned Tibetan as well as Han. So this was really an eye-opener. They had a great cafeteria, great food. Like, I think that any family, working class family, would love their kids, whether in Canada, United States, or New Zealand, or Australia, well, in Europe, they would love their kids to be able to go to such a school with such a high quality level of nutrition. And I think that that boarding school was an eye-opener for me. I was expecting something different, but it was really a fantastic thing for us to see and to write about it once we got back.
1: You know, I went to a university in Ningxia, Xizang, which was called the University of Forestry and Animal Husbandry, I think. And I
0: saw that video.
1: Yeah, I love sharing the story because it's exactly the opposite of the Western narrative. Like you said about Qinghai, I went to different classrooms, and some classes were being taught in, you know, poetry and, you know, philosophy, you know, of the Tibetan culture in a rich, complex Tibetan language with like cursive on the board. And clearly they'd been learning their whole lives. Like we would be studying like English language literature in university. Then the class next to it, kids were just learning, and they were Han students mostly. They were minorities other than Tibetan, and they are learning like introduction to how to speak Tibetan. And so everyone at the university, regardless of where you're from, regardless of your ethnicity, is learning the Tibetan language. So people from other provinces of China are required to learn Tibetan. So instead of erasure, we see actually the expanding and, you know, growth of their culture in the national discourse. It's just amazing.
0: Contributing chapter to that new book on China, the part that attracted the most attention, the most praise, was when I compared, as you hinted at, on the one hand, the situation of Tibetan people, their language, their culture, etc., comparing that to North America. For example, in the United States, amongst the native people, only 5% of the native people in the United States can speak their own language. Compare that to almost 100% of the Tibetans who can speak and write their own language. In Canada, it's a bit better, supposedly 13%. But this goes, I think when the West talks about genocide, they're really projecting what they carried out in the colonial states, whether it's United States or Canada, against the native people. They're projecting that on the Chinese government and trying to blame the Chinese government for political reasons for something that did not take place, but in China, but it did take place in the United States and Canada, also in Australia and many other settler colonies.
1: Yeah, I wanted to actually address that because I know for certain that in the United States of America, we had schools that deliberately tried to re-educate Native Americans to be Christian, to speak English, to behave like Westerners, to use Western culture and habits, and tried to basically, not tried, succeeded in basically erasing these cultures. I know that boarding schools specifically are a sore point for Canadians, and this is part of the discourse that takes place about what Canada has historically done to the Indigenous populations. Could you talk about a little bit about what happened in Canada?
0: Well, I'm glad that you raised the issue of residential schools. And in my chapter, I reproduce some of a conversation I had with a well-known Indigenous leader, Ellen Gabriel from Canada. And she told me in that YouTube interview I did with her. Well, we were brought up to hate to hate ourselves, to be ashamed of ourselves. Yeah, you know, being told that, you know, we are dirty, we cannot learn in school and all that. And her mother was very courageous, and she encouraged her daughter to go to school to learn, and she did do so. But I think that this is the reality of the residential schools. Not only was it discriminatory, but the residential schools we found out in the last few years actually assassinated or killed many of the young people. There has been discovered what they called unmarked graves in various parts of Canada of young kids who were, you know, killed by the priests and the Catholic Church, which carried out this genocide, real genocide, on behalf of the settler colony against the Indigenous people. So this is something that I think that we in the West have to do, not only to expose the reality in Tibet and China, but also compare this to what happened, what really happened in the white settler colonies, whether it's the United States and Canada. Oh, yeah.
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1: You know, on this point, I visited some boarding schools last year because I've been to Xizang twice now, and I went to an elementary school. I think it was K through eight. I'm not sure. I think they have a different system in different places. A lot of these kids, they come from down from mountains, and you know, they live in villages where there's only like 50 people. So it's very difficult to have a high quality educational system. And I also asked about volunteerism. Are the kids forced to go? And they said no. The government comes by, they encourage their kids to go to school, and the kids usually volunteer. The families are like excited about the opportunity to be able to go to such a school and learn. But when I went, and I went to a few of these actually, when I went to these schools, I'm just thinking of one in particular, the kids were dressed in their traditional clothes. And there were kids from other, there was a Xinjiang, a Uyghur child there. And that Uyghur child was dressed in Uyghur clothing. They were not dressed like Tibetan. They were not dressed Han. They were not wearing jeans and a t-shirt, but they were actually wearing their own ethnic group's clothes in a school largely made up of Tibetan kids. But, you know, no one was oppressed. Actually, the opposite. We got to see the kids playing and they were singing and dancing, you know, traditional Tibetan songs. So like there was no cultural erasure. Their language is being taught. They're being taught Mandarin, yes, but that's the national language. That's going to facilitate them going to college, them getting jobs nationally. This is a, you know, it'd be like a Navajo child in the United States learning Navajo and English. That makes sense. But, you know, obviously only teaching them English would be erasure of their culture. In Tibet, kids are learning to read and write and speak in Tibetan.
0: Yes, I think we have to check, like, why do boarding schools exist in any country in the world, whether in any system, whether it's capitalist or in China? And that is, in outlying areas where it's difficult for kids to go to school, you have boarding schools to facilitate the kids going to school and learning. When we visit that boarding school, I specifically asked our host there and the kids as well, do they have to stay there? Or can they go home? No, they have the choice, depending how far the boarding school is from their home. They can go home every evening if they like. They can go home for the weekend. And they told us most of them like to stay in the evening, and some even like to stay in the weekends on a voluntary basis. Why? This way they can exchange with their teachers and learn more. So it's, you know, once again, it's the opposite of what we are told.
1: You know, I went to a village that was constructed by the government for extremely impoverished people. And I went to visit some of their homes and talked to some of the people who lived there. They were relocated from other really distant villages that didn't have access to roads that led to cities and stuff. And I asked the point among this large group of people, hey, did they have the option of not coming? Could they have stayed in their original domiciles? And they were confused by this. What do you mean? Did they have the option of staying? Why would they want to stay? There's no water there. And they were really confused by this. I kept pushing the point because it was really important for Westerners, because of the discourse that's produced in Washington, D.C., to ask this question. And after like a minute of them trying to understand why this was an important question, they were like, of course they had the option of staying, but why would no one stayed there? Like, they're living in squalor and now they have a home with two stories and three bedrooms and running water. Like, yeah, they could have stayed, but you know, this was a fantastic opportunity. And obviously everyone jumped at that opportunity to have a modern home with their own estate and garden and all this stuff. It's ridiculous the kind of things that come out of Washington, D.C.
0: Yeah, I mean, that narrative, I'm always astounded to hear that from the West, trying to convince the people of the world that the Tibetans should go back to the pre-1951, 1959 situation. Hello? Like, why would a Tibetan want to go back from where they are now, part of a modern socialist state with infrastructure, health, education, and complete freedom of religion and language? Why would they want to go back to living in a shed, cow shed? I mean, hello, how can anyone actually go for that narrative? But the state is so powerful, whether it's, you know, in the West, and pushing their narrative that some people actually can believe it. It's not really our fault, but it's up to people such as yourself, your excellent reporting on the Tibetan region, to undo that narrative that China is carrying out genocide against the people of Tibet. It's the opposite. You know, if there's any, like one of the things that I noticed in China, as I mentioned in my article, coming from Quebec, we're very sensitive about the issue of language and culture. You know, we're pretty much fed up. Don't take it badly, but in Canada and Quebec, you know, anytime Lady Gaga comes to town, the whole town is supposed to be talking about it or whatever. But in China, we saw how the Chinese government, in collaboration with the local Tibetan authorities, spent millions and millions of yuan in developing the culture. We visited one cultural entity in Lhasa, which is beautiful. People go there, not only students, but retired folks. They go there in order to practice their traditional instruments, to sing their traditional songs in their own language. So this is, you know, China is actually doing the opposite. Now, you know, we also visit what was really impacted me a lot with regards to the Firu manuscripts that were discovered and put into a special museum about a few years ago. Now, what is interesting, in these Firu manuscripts, you have a detailed account about the history of Tibet, its society, its political system, its economic development, etc. So you have that being placed in the hands of the Tibetan people to know about their past. Now, if China was interested in, you know, erasure, as you say, and eliminating Tibetan people, the first thing they have to do is to eliminate the seeds of where the people came from, their history. But the opposite has taken place, as you and others who I visit have noticed.
1: Now, I want to talk about the socialist angle of this, because you've written for Friends of Socialists China, and your chapter is entitled "Xizang's Leap from Serfdom to Socialism with Chinese Characteristics." So in, you know, practical, normal, everyday terms, what is socialism with Chinese characteristics, and what does it look like in Xizang?
0: Yeah, I'm glad that you asked that question, because in Tibet, you know, I've been interested in the whole socialism for many, many decades. And part of this interest in socialism, one has to deal with, on the one hand, the collective, and the other hand, individual initiative. This is very important. So in Tibet, you know, we visited this startup enterprise type of entity, and it was really interesting. In Lhasa, just on the outskirts of Lhasa, anyone can become part of this entity. All they have to do is bring their computer, their know-how, their interests, and they can participate in this activity. And one of the things that they invented, you know, that drew my attention, that one of the startup companies there invented a drone for the well-being of the people in the productive sector and agricultural sector in the high mountains. And the drones are used there in those areas, high altitude areas, specially designed to fly in high altitude areas in order to help with agriculture, seeding, etc. And also, you know, GPS, sort of mapping the area so people are aware of their own situation there. Now, I think that, you know, like in this area, in this place that we visited, the startup place outside of Lhasa, one thing that caught my attention, people can go there, they have access, they can develop their own initiative. At the same time, and I found personally, I was not put off by this at all, I was happy. At the same time, in order to be in this institute, you have to, all applicants have to agree to the socialist orientation of China, the Communist Party of China's overall movement to develop its modern Chinese state, etc. You know, you didn't have to be a member of the Chinese Communist Party, Communist Party of China, excuse me, but you could not have been expelled from the Communist Party of China. Well, some people in the West, oh, that's terrible. This is state control. Come on. This is China finding a way to solve this, you know, long tradition, long contradiction, supposedly, between the individual and the collective. How these individual students, young people in Tibet, can develop their own entrepreneurship, their own initiative, and of course, with that, increase their income for them and their family. At the same time, doing this in the context of the goals in China, People's Republic of China, of modernity, developing a modern state and socialism. So this was, you know, I've always been interested in dealing with this issue, but who would have thought in Tibet I would find an excellent example of socialism with Chinese characteristics? It really came out very clear for me. I would love to go back there, see it once again, how that drone and other inventions are taking place. It's a really, it was a good example. That's why I used it.
1: I wanted to ask you about regular, you know, when I was traveling around in the various cities, one thing I noticed is looking at business signs or elevator signs, and they would always be written in, you know, Chinese or Pinyin and sometimes English, but always with the Tibetan script underneath or above. Menus, elevator warning signs, a lot of products have both of the languages on the product. Even I saw when we were in Bakor Street, which I think you went to.
0: Yeah.
1: There's a Pizza Hut there. Yeah. And the name of Pizza Hut is also written in the Tibetan language on the sign. Like, what kind of experiences like that did you have in just like moving around normally through society that were surprising?
0: Yeah, I think that really impacted me a lot. As you described it, everything is in the local language of Tibetan, et cetera, in addition to Han. And, you know, coming from Canada, of course, we also have the same thing in Quebec. Everything is English and French, but it's very superficial, you know, because while you have everything in English and French, you know, as I described in my book and in that chapter in that book, that the entire cultural domination of the United States is there, you know, either, you know, in terms of, we in Quebec, we have a long tradition of poetry, history, most recently filming, etc., many, many decades ago. However, the entire cultural control is coming from the United States. Don't take it personally. You know, I love the United States, but the American control over our culture is terrifying. Firstly, people get it directly because we all have access to CNN, for example. You can't avoid it. But even indirectly, the Canadian state TV just mirrors the U.S. preoccupation with their culture, their singers, their artists, their films, etc. Whereas we in Quebec, we have a long tradition of film, poetry, etc., but it's virtually nowhere to be seen. So, the issue of signs, we have bilingual signs in Quebec or whatever, but, you know, without the profound defense of the people, in this case, the Tibetan people's culture and language, is pretty superficial in my view. But it is not the case in Tibet. It's very profound.
1: You know, I remember seeing that when I went to British Columbia, that some of the signs were actually had English and Chinese. And I was like, wow, this is unique to me because in California, where I'm from, there's only English. There's no native languages. There's no French. There's no Chinese. There's no Spanish. It's just English. So I, you know, coming to China, going to Inner Mongolia and seeing, wow, all the signs are in, you know, Mongolian and Chinese. Or I go to Xinjiang, I see all the signs are in Uyghur and Chinese. Or I go to Xizang and I see, oh, all the signs are in Tibetan and Chinese, Hanza. But, you know, in the United States, that just does not exist at all. You wrote an article in the Global Times, which highlights how Xizang balances tradition, nature, and progress. I was wondering if you could comment on that, expand, and talk about maybe a little bit about the infrastructure that you saw in Xizang.
0: Yeah, I think that, as I mentioned in my book, and you're pointing out, we took the train, our group took the train from the neighboring Qinghai province right next to Tibet, from its capital all the way to Lhasa. It was a 22-hour trip, 2,000 kilometers, and at times we were at an altitude of around 5,000 feet, which is half the altitude of Mount Everest. Now, going through that train trip, it reminded me to my 2006 trip to China when I visited Xi'an. And coming from Quebec, once again, sorry, it might be a bit chauvinist, but driving in Quebec is a problem, you know, when there's, you know, you don't have that in California, but you have snowstorms and all. It's really hard to navigate. So what I saw in Xi'an in 2006, that dynasty there, which was based, the first dynasty that unified all of China, amongst other things, a unified currency, unified language, but they also unified transportation system. So while I was riding on that, you know, train for 22 hours, I thought back to my 2006 trip and the genius of the Chinese tradition and culture. And what they did there, in addition to currency, is that they made it obligatory that all of the horse-drawn carriages had the same axle width. Why? So when driving through muddy roads, etc., they would not be endangered by sliding from one to the other. So this completely changed the transportation system, the infrastructure. Why? In order to further develop the Chinese state at that time, which is the beginning.

0: beginning of the state that we see it today, so people can better send goods and services to all parts of China. And here we are, you know, 2,000 years later, in my mind, maybe it's exaggerated, we have the same Chinese genius for, working out the almost impossible task of healing a huge train from a neighboring province to Lhasa. So this is, you know, my view, part of the Chinese tradition, the culture, how they combine the history with the modernity, as we learned from the, you know, comparing the two dynasties 2,000 years ago and today.
1: You know, I was traveling in 2025 in the same region, and I was up in the mountains. We were going to a school, and we were traveling for 3 hours along the side of this kind of small road next to a river. So the only thing to look at was either the hills above us or the river below. And on the trip, we passed three hydropower dams. Basically, every time we got to a new place where it was possible to have a dam, China had built this gigantic, fully outfitted hydropower dam to provide, you know, natural energy from the flow of the river to all of the local native inhabitants. And I was just like, wow, you know, the amount of infrastructure here, like, is so otherworldly, because, you know, China has more hydropower than any other country in the world, including the United States, my home country. But, you know, reflecting on your comment about the history of China, one of the near mythical things that ancient Chinese people did that Chinese people like to dwell on is the control of the Yellow River, where they put dams and rerouted it in some ways to make it convenient for people, to prevent flooding and to help agriculture. China has a very long history of mega projects that date back two millennia ago. And today we're seeing the same kinds of things, you know, developing in modern China as well.
0: Yeah, I think I've in 2006, my first trip, I visited the Three Gorges Dam as well. And it's really an amazing engineering feat, you know, as that train going from, you know, several thousand kilometers from one province to the other. But, you know, this is part of the tradition that the Chinese have of mega projects. It was carried out differently, of course, 2,000 years ago, the way it's carried out now. But this is part of the Chinese history, Chinese culture. That's why the United States, in my view, cannot defeat China, because Chinese see things from their perspective of thousands of years ahead of time. And this is an important thing for the Chinese people, to preserve that tradition of always, you know, looking forward and taking into account their history and their tradition while carrying out that very historic move of developing China toward modernity. Oh, yeah.
2: You're listening to The Bridge.
1: You know, you also wrote that I want to use this. You said that it's the preservation of culture there is proactive, well-funded, and systematic. So what surprised you most about, you know, the way that China goes about preserving, you know, native cultures?
0: Well, one of the places that we visit, I think I mentioned, I'll just repeat it rapidly. We visit this cultural center in which, young people, older people, retired folks, they had the leisure to go there to practice their instrument, to sing their songs, wear their traditional garb, etc. So, you know, how did this take place? The central government, in collaboration with the local authorities, invested so much money in that cultural center, as well as other similar centers throughout the whole region. So people are able to develop their culture and be proud of it. You know, one of the main narrative that is used against the People's Republic of China and places like Tibet is to denigrate the Tibetan people, so that they do not look upon themselves as important modern actors in society. But in China, the opposite is taking place. You know, they have been educated, they are being educated, and they're proud of being both Tibetan as well as the Chinese socialist project, Chinese great leap into modernity. So this, you know, why would anyone want to go back to, you know, feudalism and serfdom that existed before the liberation of China? Of Tibet, I'm sorry.
1: You know, you mentioned modernity and actors in modernity having agency. I was talking to, and I feel, you know, this is my own misperception because I'm so warped by Western ideas about what we should look at for. I was talking to a Tibetan man, and he had actually represented Xizang and the Tibetan culture at the United Nations in Geneva. And I was asking him about ancient Tibetan culture and how is it being preserved and music and how is it being preserved. And he turned to me and he said, you know, we Tibetans have modern artists and we have modern music too. Like you should be also exploring modern Tibetan rap and modern Tibetan songs and modern Tibetan culture. Like, because we've recently created, you know, new cultural aspects of our people in the last 5 or 10 years, which may be borrowing from before, but are also contemporary, then we're not just a people who live in our ancient past. And so I kind of, yeah, that's a really good point. Maybe when my next opportunity that I go there, I should be looking at youth culture and like contemporary artists, because I had overlooked that in my American conceptualization of trying to see how well their ancient history is preserved. I'm essentially trying to make them out as, you know, people trying to make out Americans as cowboys or something. Like they have a whole other new modern version of how they present themselves. And this, like, are you guys okay? Do you still have your horse and buggy? Like, it doesn't always necessarily the right way to, you know, interact with these people.
0: Yeah. Just to build just a bit on what you said, when I was in Lhasa, I noticed on the one hand, you have, you know, Tibetan monks, people who are practicing their religion, speaking their own language, etc. At the same time, side by side, we had the kids on skateboards, you know, and I didn't hear any rap. I don't, you know, I'm not familiar with Tibetan rap, but just the fact that kids are running around on skateboards and all that in modern garb, side by side with the Tibetans in their Buddhist garb, it just, you know, another example of what you're saying. Both things go hand in hand. I hope that you're in one of your trips, you could talk about the Tibetan modern adaptation of rap and songs, etc., you know, so that the young people there, while practicing their own religion, their own language, etc., can also participate in, you know, world culture, so to speak, regarding music, etc. So that would be great if you could report on that. I myself would be very interested in reading about or watching your video on that.
1: Yeah, I'd like to go to a modern mall, you know, just to like look around and see what kind of, like, you know, because there's a whole other angle to this than just ancient versions of their culture. You know, you've described the area as shrouded in mystery and misinformation. So after witnessing, you know, firsthand, what do you think is the biggest lie or misrepresentation about these people, and why does it matter?
0: I would say the most important lie regarding that region would be because it comes up regularly, is the issue of the so-called boarding schools. And that was a real eye-opener to visit, as you visited, you know, boarding schools, even in outlying areas. I would say that is the most important misconception, the most important narrative there regarding Tibet, and as well as religion and freedom of expression, etc. I mean, you know, freedom of expression. What kind of freedom of expression they had before 1959 when they were living in a cow shed for generation against after generation, unable to speak their own language, unable to read their own language, with zero human rights, etc. So why would anyone want to go back to that when they have tasted the benefits of modern socialist China? So I would say that the overall main narrative that we hear about, unfortunately, is regarding the boarding school, you know, the so-called cultural genocide against the Tibetan people. It's completely false. It's the opposite has taken place. We're seeing the flourishing of the Tibetan people, their language, their history, and very important, their self-esteem. Like I go back to when I interviewed Ellen Gabriel as the leader of one of Canadian Indigenous people in Canada. They were taught to have no self-esteem at all, think themselves as dirty, incapable of doing anything, while in Tibet, the opposite is taking place. Self-esteem of themselves as Tibetans, as well as part of that great Chinese nation that is building something that the whole world can see is superior to what we have in the capitalist West.
1: I want to talk about Cuba. You know, you have done extensive lifelong investigations and research into Cuba. Could you tell us a little bit about Cuba's socialist model and how people misinterpret it in other parts of the world, especially in North America?
0: That's an important issue. I think it's very complicated. In order to help myself figure that out, I read a very interesting article about a year ago by Enfu Cheng, a well-known Chinese specialist. The article that he wrote for an international magazine is 500 years of socialism. That is from utopian socialism to the current socialism. You know, I'll send you that link. It's really interesting. And in it, he says how the Chinese experience went through ups and downs, zigs and zags, but along the same path towards socialism. And then he said there are other countries who are having similar experience. And he gave the example of Venezuela and Cuba. Venezuela, of course, before the January 3rd attack against Maduro. I was there in Caracas just before that. They were succeeding there, you know, in developing their own type of socialism, as Chavez says, you know, socialism of the 21st century. You know, everything was plentiful. There was food and clothing, you know, and education. That's why the United States attacked Venezuela, not because it was a failed state, because it was succeeding, as this scholar pointed out, and developed their own form of socialism. The same thing is regarding Cuba. Now, Cuba, of course, is very different. One cannot compare Cuba and China. They're completely different. As you know, China's a powerful state, you know, and has that long history and all that. But there's one thing in common between China and Cuba, in my view, is that in 1949, you had an armed revolution led by Mao Zedong against the backward forces of United States and Japan, etc., and established revolutionary political power on October 1st, 1949. Cuba, led by Fidel Castro, against the U.S.-backed Batista regime on January 1st, 1959, organized as well an armed revolution to take control of Cuba. So that is what they have in common. They both have had armed revolutions, and they both countries, both systems, have the ability and the desire to maintain that political control and not give it one inch to the United States or the West with regards to their right to have their own system. That's what both countries have in common. And Cuba is going through a very difficult situation. Now, I know, I was just there. I just came back a few days ago. It's very difficult. But, you know, if Trump, you know, I spoke to all of my colleagues there who are all members of the Communist Party of Cuba, revolution and all that. I asked, look, what's going to happen? Is the United States going to intervene against Cuba? They all said the same thing. Both options are on the table. United States may not intervene, or United States may intervene militarily. But they all say the same thing. If they intervene militarily, we will defend ourselves. We will, you know, even if it means giving up our life, we will defend our sovereignty and the right to develop our own system. And when I was there, I heard President Miguel Díaz-Canel, he said on several occasions in the course of the three-day meetings we had with him, he said, look, we are a nation of peace. We don't want war. But if the United States attacks us, we will defend ourselves. And this is, I think, really important. And China, of course, is also an example of that. They did defend themselves in an entirely different situation. But in that context, I have to say, and you, in your book, which was written before the current energy crisis in Cuba, you wrote about how China is helping Cuba regarding the need to develop an alternative to fossil fuel using solar panels and other alternative methods. That was, you know, you wrote that before the energy crisis, but I just read that chapter again. It's very important to take into account now the role that China in helping Cuba to develop an alternative solar panel. I mean, you know, Cuba is part of associate member of BRICS. It's not just in words. You know, China is helping Cuba. Sometimes I'm on a webinar with, you know, progressive people and they say, oh, you know, Cuba, you know, where's China? Where's BRICS? Come on, China is helping. is helping Cuba more than any other country. There's an excellent article recently in Friends of Socialist China indicating the amount of investments that China is taking

0: and against the narrative from some people on the left, well, where's China? China's not helping Cuba. Come on. No, China is helping Cuba.
1: I want to talk about your book, Cuba's Electoral Process, Democracy in Motion. Relating to Cuba and its neighbors, what key lessons about socialism did your time in Cuba teach you about, you know, their democratic processes, and what is your analysis today?
0: Well, the situation of the Cuban political system is quite complicated. It's developed over the time. But I would say that one of the features of the Cuban political system that one has to take into account now in 2026 and going forward is elections are important, etc. But I think now, as the United States is attempting to foster some kind of a color revolution in Cuba or foster some kind of an incident in Cuba, there's chaos in Cuba. Donald Trump has to intervene to save Cuba from the chaos and all that. What is going to save Cuba are not elections as such, but I would say the most important thing is something I don't think we have that much in China, is the local defense committees in the neighborhoods in Cuba, which I dealt with in my book. But now, several years later, I would say this is the most important thing. For example, quite concretely, United States and its allies in Cuba tried to foster a color revolution incident on July 11, 2021, to be followed up by something bigger a few months later. But it was stopped. How? Not by elections. It was stopped by the neighborhood committees that exists in neighborhoods all over the country, saying we do not want a color revolution, so that U.S. allies in those areas, they lived there, they saw for their own eyes that mass movement of people saying we have problems, but we have to deal with it our own way. We do not want a U.S.-led color revolution. So I think that this is something that people have to take into account, this feature of the Cuban political system in 2026.
1: Wow, that is a remarkable accounting. I've not heard of that in the media. I guess, you know, the U.S. is really keeping us in the dark about these kinds of things. I'm glad that you're covering these sorts of things. You wrote a book about Cuban-U.S. relations. What is the media war against Cuba? What we were talking about misrepresentations of China's Xizang and the Tibetan people. How does the United States obfuscate and prevent us from understanding Cuba and what the Cuban people want?
0: I would say this may seem difficult to grasp for some people, but because people we're always talking about Trump's aggressive attitude against Cuba, first mandate as well as now. But, you know, myself and speaking to my Cuban colleagues, who, as I mentioned, are all members of the Communist Party of Cuba, revolutionaries and all that, another factor that Cuba has to deal with, not as in China, is when the diplomatic relations were reestablished in 2014 between Cuba and the United States. After many decades, the embassies were reopened in the respective capitals of Havana and Washington after many decades. This is followed by the visit of Barack Obama to Cuba in March 2026. So how do I deal with that? I had, you know, a critical view of that, but what I did is I interviewed people, Cuban journalists, experts, on that whole issue, and I have a whole section there where I reproduce verbatim the interviews with them. And, you know, you're very familiar with China. China doesn't have that problem. When Obama visited Cuba in 2026, it was presented, unfortunately, as a very positive thing. Obama had the right in Havana to give his views on TV to the Cuban people. And basically what he said was, well, you know, we're done with the policy of aggression. We are now going for seduction. I mean, he didn't say we're going for seduction. What, you know, he said in a polite way, Cuba has to change. It has to become capitalist. It has to give up its socialist ideas and all that. And, you know, you have a feature in Cuba which you don't see in China. And I deal with this openly in my book in collaboration with my Cuban colleagues. Like, one thing that I noticed in Cuba over the last few years, there are people in Havana walking around with the American flag, you know, like shorts and T-shirts with the American flag. I don't think you see that in China at all. But in Cuba, yes, it exists in Cuba before the Obama.

0: must visit. And I have to say, unfortunately, this has an increase since the Obama visit. So Cuba is dealing with a very difficult situation. On the one hand, you have Trump with his policy of aggression. On the other hand, you have this underlying push by the, what I call the Obama followers, of trying to get Cuba by way of seduction. I mean, when Trump said, made his famous statement a few months ago, that we're going to take over Cuba, whether it's by force or in a friendly way, he wasn't completely wrong, because the path of force was used by Trump and other governments before that. But the friendly way was also used by Obama. And many of my Cuban friends tell me that the Obama attitude of seduction is actually more dangerous, but you don't see it coming. You know, and this is one thing that I've dealt with in my whole life as a writer and journalist, what I call my opposition to the third way, you know. In my view, these middle-of-the-roaders, this is my view, it's not unanimous amongst people on the left or progressive forces, but in my view, these middle-of-the-roaders, or centrists, as I call them, are actually more dangerous than the open imperialists, because they are using the narrative, but in a disguised form, in order to force Cuba to give up its sovereignty and give up its own socialist system. So this is a very complicated situation at Cuba. And hopefully, I know that they're going to keep on. You know, one thing that Cuba has in favor of it now is Trump has his hands full with Iran. You know, he really had a shellacking out of Iran. I don't think he's ready to carry out an aggressive activity towards Cuba. But if they do, watch out. Cubans are ready to defend themselves.
1: Wow. How do you think people should learn about socialism in practice? Whether it be through your books or your reporting on Xizang or your Cuba expertise, where do you want people to start? And what is one big takeaway from your life's work that you want to leave them with?
0: My main takeaway from my life's work, I mentioned that, is that in this sense, I'm different than many others. While I oppose, of course, U.S. imperialism, I also very much oppose to what I call the centrists, or middle of the roaders. And I think this is very important as we go forward. And people could, you know, access my website. It's arnoldaugas.com. I have my books there, also available for free in PDF version. And my life's work, I would say, is what bugs me a lot are people on the left who say, oh, I'm a socialist. Yeah, but they oppose socialism as it exists in China, or socialism as exists in Cuba, or socialism as exists in Venezuela. So what kind of a socialist are that? Real existing socialism, that is my pet peeve. And this is what I try to oppose. I've opposed all of my life, and I'll keep on opposing it right to the end of my life. These so-called socialists who do refuse. I mean, how can anyone call themselves a socialist and not admire or, you know, promote or take into account the Chinese example of socialism modernity? You have to be crazy not to see it. So this is my, you know, this is my lifelong pet peeve, and my lifelong goal in life is to make sure that those people who call themselves socialists but oppose existing socialism, whether it exists in China or Cuba, trying to do it as best as it can under difficult circumstances.
1: That's a really, really great point. Thank you so much for your time, Arnold Augas.
0: Thank you very much. It's a pleasure being with you. Hopefully we'll see each other in China one day.

0: 这里是中央广播电视总台南海之声
1: The Voice of South China Sea from China Media Group，
0: 让不同的人听见彼此。
2: Now the news at 龙子涵。Chinese President Xi Jinping and U.S. President Donald Trump have agreed to further enrich the substance of China-U.S. relations and jointly build a constructive relationship of strategic stability based on respect, fairness, and reciprocity. The consensus was reached during a tea chat at the White House attended by the two heads of state and their wives. Noting that the future of China-U.S. relations is bright,President Xi said he is ready to work with President Trump to make a significant contribution to the development of bilateral ties. Trump described President Xi's state visit as constructive and highly successful. He said the two sides had held in-depth discussions

0: on China-US relations and major international and regional issues, achieving positive results that benefit both countries. After the tea gathering, they visited the U.S. National Archives, where President Xi said that although the two countries have different histories, cultures, social systems and development paths, their peoples share common aspirations for a better life. He said recognizing and respecting differences while seeking common ground, expanding areas of cooperation, and properly managing differences can help ensure that China-U.S. relations move forward steadily. Chinese President Xi Jinping has concluded his state visit to the United States. As he departed Washington, senior U.S. government officials saw him off at the airport, where a 21-gun salute was fired. The Chinese leader began the trip on Wednesday. The meeting between the Chinese and the U.S. presidents has attracted considerable international attention. Observers say continued dialogue between the world's two largest economies is essential to maintaining stability in their relationship and in the global economy.
1: This is a meeting of two peer powers. It is two great powers, superpowers. And I think having the meeting at this time, these two meetings, in fact, signifies that there's an attempt by the two presidents, as well as the countries, to have a level of stabilization in their relationship.
2: This is a big break in the last 10 years. We've gone years without leaders-level meeting between the U.S. and China. Two biggest economies, two biggest militaries for world peace and stability. This is very essential.
0: Friday marks China's Mid-Autumn Festival, one of the most significant traditional Chinese holidays, and celebrations are underway nationwide. In Beijing, decorative lanterns are illuminating streets across many districts, where traditional Chinese-style performances are also being staged. In Gansu province, the Mingxia Mountain and Crescent Lake Scenic Area hosted an intangible cultural heritage performance, along with a 400-meter-long traditional Chinese-style parade. In Hong Kong, the annual Fire Dragon Dance is organized, featuring over 300 performers jointly lifting the dragon as it winds through the community. China Media Group has broadcast the 2026 Mid-Autumn Festival Gala, bringing the annual celebration to audiences around the world. This year's gala drew on the aesthetics of traditional Chinese culture, blending the country's cultural heritage with contemporary themes in a range of performances. This year marks the 20th anniversary of the Mid-Autumn Festival's inclusion on China's first national list of intangible cultural heritage. The number of deaths from a naval exercise accident in Kazakhstan has risen to 14 after the bodies of two remaining victims were found. The search operation has ended. Three servicemen were rescued, while 12 others had previously been confirmed dead. Kazakhstan has declared Friday a nationwide day of mourning. Palestinian President Mahmoud Abbas has addressed the United Nations General Assembly via video link, saying Israel's policies threaten the life and existence of Palestinians. He decried global inaction over the Gaza conflict, where over 70,000 Palestinians have been killed by Israeli military attacks since 2023. And finally in sports, China's Zhang Zhanshu completed a 7-gold sweep at the Aichi Nagoya Asian Games on Friday, winning the men's 400-meter freestyle at the Tokyo Aquatic Center. The 19-year-old swimmer won 7 of the 8 events he entered, including the men's 200-meter, 800-meter and 1500-meter freestyle events. And that's the news. I'm Meng Zhe.

0: cutting through an overload of information to get to the heart of the story. This is The Point.
1: China-US ties have come to another historical juncture. And while China-US cooperation may not solve every problem in the world, without cooperation, it will be hard to solve many of the world's problems. Chinese President Xi Jinping sent these messages to his American hosts and people around the world during his historic state visit to the United States. The Chinese president and his wife are in Washington at the invitation of U.S. President Donald Trump, who had only paid a state visit to China in May. Now, President Trump pulled out all the stops in welcoming his Chinese guests, as you can see, even greeting them in person on the tarmac. The optics speak for themselves in terms of the importance the Trump administration places on strengthening friendship with China. But exactly

0: exactly how significant is this visit for the two sides? What does it mean for the wider world? How do we get to this new, quote-unquote, historical juncture? Welcome to this special edition of The Point with me, Li Xin, an opinion show coming to you live from Beijing. I'm pleased to be joined from Shanghai by Professor Wu Xingbo, Dean of the Institute of International Studies and Director of the Center for American Studies at Fudan University. From Austin, Texas, by David Feierstein, CEO of the George H.W. Bush Foundation for U.S.-China Relations, and here in the studio, Professor Zhang Xiaoyan, Associate Dean of Tsinghua PBC School of Finance. The warmest welcome to all of you. Indeed, an exciting time, historic moments, if I can say. But I want to go back to these images that we just shown you at the beginning of the show. This one, the plain sight welcome by President Trump, breaking from traditional protocols. And this protocol, and this one, you know, the two families, the two leaders in the Oval Office at the fireside. And they're so fascinating. I just can't help looking at them. Professor Wu, you have also seen these images, I'm sure. What do you think of them? How are they special to you?
1: Well, this is a very special arrangement. In many ways, you just mentioned President Trump personally greeting President Xi in the airport. That may be the first time in many decades for U.S. president to meet a foreign leader. And also throughout the visit, we have seen a lot of arrangements which, you know, really reflect great hospitality from U.S. sides. I think for President Trump, through this, he wants to show his respect and admiration for President Xi, and also to reflect the great personal friendship for two leaders. So these protocols, they are not just symbolic. To some extent, that also suggests that bilateral relations are moving on the right track since the Beijing summit. So as long as the two leaders stay engaged, I think it is possible we can maintain the stability or strategic stability in this relationship and keep making progress in many other areas in this relationship.
0: David, which image, which moment left the deepest impression on you? For me personally, it's that fireside picture where the two presidents sit next to each other, holding hand with big smiles. You know, normally you see leaders of Western countries, you know, France, Germany, you know, some of the other leaders. But really, this is the very first time that I see President Xi in that position and the big smiles, you know, the lights in their eyes. What about you? What do you think of these images?
2: Well, I think both of those images are really striking. Going back to the point that Dr. Wu just mentioned, the fact that the U.S. president would go to the tarmac and greet President Xi upon his arrival is in fact something that is remarkable and extremely unusual. You'd have to go back, I think, six decades to the last time that a U.S. president did that. And I think that is indeed a testament to the incredible importance that President Trump attaches to this relationship, the relationship between the United States and China, but also his personal relationship with President Xi Jinping. And as you noted, the remarkable image from the Oval Office, where there was seemingly a lot of warmth, a lot of goodwill, smiles, just good vibes emanating from that photo op, that was a striking picture as well, because as you rightly point out, we're used to seeing the prime ministers or leaders of France, Germany, Israel, and Western European countries, and so on. It is much more unusual to see the sitting president of the People's Republic of China sitting in that chair. And I do agree that the symbolism of this visit so far has been extraordinary. And it suggests that we really have some positive momentum in this relationship, and that's very welcome.
0: Professor Zhang, from your perspective, what detail have you noticed besides these images? We also, you know, what's trending on Chinese social media, for instance, are two picture frames that are hung inside the White House. And at least there are two more pictures of President Xi and President Trump when they met. One of them was this one, exactly what we're looking at. This was taken during President Trump's state visit to China this May, where they had

0: Had a handshake on the stairs, in front of the steps of the Great Hall of People in the heart of Beijing. So this picture, again, is drawing a lot of attention and a lot of responses here among the Chinese people. What do you think of all of these images that are being highlighted here?
1: You know, when I see those pictures, my first response would be like, okay, they're friends. They're seeing each other, right? They know each other. I mean, they have mutual respect for each other. They are building this very nice, friendly atmosphere between them. And of course, we understand China and the United States are very important countries in this world. And there are many uncertainties around us. But now, the leaders of those two big nations, they meet each other friendly with smiles. They try to engage and communicate. Well, to me, I feel this is a very positive signal to face, you know, there might be a lot of difficult situations, but this atmosphere, this diplomatic or, you know, true friendship for future collaboration, that's a very positive signal to me.
0: Mm. Professor Wu, what do you think of the energy that these optics are sending to the people, not just in China, but in the United States, but elsewhere? I noticed, for instance, when I was watching international social media, the comments from netizens all over the world are very positive. They're like, yes, please, China and the United States, you know, not fighting each other, but really handshake and, you know, talking about cooperation. That's extraordinary. Professor Wu, it's symbolic, I know, but how important in the sense that it's giving people a sense of hope, maybe?
2: Well, even before the summit meeting, I feel this kind of expectation from the business community broadly in the world and also from analysts in other countries. I mean, simply because of the heavy weight of China, the U.S., these two countries, in world economy, in international politics. If relations between two countries are improved and enhanced, that will be a big news, stimulating news to the water market. And if two countries can get along well with each other, that will help a lot in solving the problems we are confronting today. So this is an event that carries the weight that many people will pay attention to and would take it as a very encouraging, positive signal for world economy, for world politics.
0: David, what about the American general public? I know there is an improvement in terms of general sentiment or favorability towards China and basically across the board, except, you know, the real hardline hawks among the MAGA camp. Is these images going down well with the general public in the United States?
3: I think so. I think you're right when you say that there has been a softening and improvement in U.S. public sentiment, and I would even say elite sentiment out of Washington, D.C. toward China. We've seen quite a few data points over the last year or so that suggest that people in the United States are viewing China more favorably than they did some years ago. And I think that's a very positive and encouraging trend. I think the visit of President Xi Jinping to the United States is a real opportunity for China and the Chinese government to kind of reset to some degree the public perceptions in the United States of China. And I think the images that we've seen so far and the incredible respect that President Trump has displayed toward President Xi and the warmth with which President Trump has spoken about and continues to speak about President Xi and his admiration, the friendship, and so on. All of those things, I think, are going to have an impact on how the American people look at China. And the president of any country, including the United States and China and others, tends to set the tone for how the public of that country looks at certain issues. And initially, President Trump set a fairly negative tone years ago.
0: Right.
3: Today, he's setting a much more positive tone, and I think that's very encouraging.
0: David, I want to stay with you since you talk about, you know, the change in or the evolution of this attitude and hence the public sentiments towards China and towards the Chinese leader. What exactly happened? What is the most important factor that has resulted in this great turnaround?
3: Well, you know, it's an interesting question, and I have to say, as I look at the sort of trend lines in U.S. public sentiment toward China, and even Washington sentiment toward China, my interpretation, this is just my subjective take on this, is that I think both the American people and Washington are beginning to realize and come to the realization that the hardline and hawkish policies that the United States has adopted toward China over the last 8 or 9 years simply haven't worked. They haven't led to the achievement of any of the U.S. objectives that were the reason that we embarked on this hardline, or ostensibly the reason that we embarked on this hardline and hawkish policies in the first place. And I think people are looking at the bottom line results and saying, what we've been doing in recent years simply doesn't work. So maybe it's time to rethink how we approach China and try to be more businesslike and pragmatic rather than emotional, political, and ideological. And I think that is what is at the root of this shift that we're clearly seeing in U.S. sentiment. And it's a shift that's been measured by U.S. polling firms like Gallup and Pew and others. It is real. Something is happening. And I attribute it to the fact that people are not happy with the results of the policies over the last several years. And I think they realize we need to try something differently.
0: Now, President Xi, during his address at the welcome ceremony, he said, achieving the great rejuvenation of the Chinese nation and making America great again can go hand in hand. Professor Zhang, what do you think of this message that he's sending out? Basically, this is not the first time, right, that he said this. But again, what's the significance? Why does he felt necessary and important to point that out again while on the state visit?
1: Okay, I feel like in the past, people sometimes have this opinion that China big, U.S. is going to be smaller, or U.S. big, China is going to be smaller. I think what President Xi is trying to say is that both countries can prosper, you know, together by working together. Right now, we are facing a lot of challenges in the world. You know, the AI, the economy, and everything. In the past, like David said, I cannot agree with him more, that in the past, people feel like it has to be somebody going down and the other one can go up. I'm very happy President Xi make it very clear that, you know, both countries can become great. We have a bigger cake. We have a brighter future. We can work together and communicate based on friendship and trying to find constructive solutions to all those difficult questions.
0: Professor Wu Xingbo, is that how you see as well this great, you know, journey that we have covered, the bilateral ties? I remember, right, when President Trump first came into office, the relationship and the disruption, the confusion that both sides, especially people here in China, was feeling was extraordinary. So what kind of journey has it been, and how have we landed where we are? Can we take a lesson out of this?
2: Well, to some extent, I think President Trump has come through a learning curve in his China policy from the first administration. You know, in his first term, he really defined China as America's major strategic rivalry and launched a so-called strategic competition with China, which, you know, was followed by trade war, tech war, diplomatic war, etc. So this relationship really dropped to its nadir at the end of his first term. And in his second term, at first, at the early days, he also tried to relaunch the trade war with China at a very high scale, large scale. But what turned out is that, A, he couldn't win the war, I mean the trade war with China easily. And two, most importantly, he hurt the US interests itself. And then he came to realize this, you know, actually the U.S. has to work well with China so that you can ensure the supply chain from China is stable. You can make sure that China will continue to purchase U.S. products. So gradually he realized this relationship is not zero sum by nature, but win-win by nature. As a result of that, finally, back in Beijing last May, he and President Xi agreed that two countries should pursue a constructive strategic stability between two countries rather than, you know, strategic competition as he pursued in his first term. So I think President Trump himself has come a long way in terms of understanding China, understanding the nature of U.S.-China relations, and now he's back to the right track.
0: David, do you agree with the assessment of Professor Wu? And right now, actually, as we speak, there is still a lot of polarization among domestic politics in the United States. For instance, you know, President Trump is being collectively muted by the mainstream TV stations. And yet on the handling of the U.S.'s relationship with China, how much consensus, how much broad support is there?
3: Well, I think one of the things that has really changed, and by the way, I do agree with Dr. Wu's analysis as he articulated it just now, and I think there has been a learning curve, and I think that President Trump has come to understand that dealing with a country as big and powerful as China is not as simple as he perhaps initially thought it was, and there's more complexity and nuance to it. But I think the one singular thing that has really changed how Americans look at the United States' approach to China over these recent years is the abject failure of the U.S. tariffs to generate any of the results that they were supposed to generate. They were supposed to generate Chinese behavioral change with respect to trade and economic issues. They didn't. They were supposed to generate prosperity for the American people. Instead, they generated higher prices. They were supposed to generate greater manufacturing employment. Instead, they generated 100,000 manufacturing jobs lost in 2025, according to the Trump administration itself. And the list goes on. And I think what people realize here in the United States today, as we are dealing with what is widely perceived to be an affordability crisis in the United States in the domestic political context, tariffs are a horrible idea for the United States. Some of us have been saying that since 2018, myself included. Many haven't. But now people are beginning to understand that the policies that were put in place starting in 2018 and that were ramped up initially early last year with the reciprocal tariffs and so on, Liberation Day tariffs and so on, it doesn't work. Not only does it not work, it hurts the United States very badly. And I refer to it as a policy that is can be characterized as hurt America first, hurt America worst. Mm. And I think people now understand that in a way that they didn't before. And that is one of the reasons that we're seeing a rethink and a shift in the way that not only the public, but the Washington elites are looking at this issue. And I think there is a consensus that is emerging. And this is in sharp contrast to just a couple of years ago, or even last year, there's a consensus emerging that the tariffs are bad for America. And that consensus is correct. And I hope that we see movement back in a more positive direction toward a freer trade regime that is good for America, good for China, good for both countries and for the world economy.
0: Professor Zhang, during President Xi's address, he proposed three things that the two countries should do more in the future. First of all, is to strengthen communication. Second is to cooperate with sincerity. And the third is to coexist in peace. How consistent is China's messaging here? And will China always be here, you know, given the changes in or potential changes in U.S. politics? Because, you know, you have a golden period of time, let's say for a couple of years, and maybe, you know, another president come into office, and will things change dramatically?
1: Well, for U.S. point of view, I don't know what's going to happen on the U.S. side. But for the China's point of view, I believe the engagement, the communication, and the collaboration has been for many, many, many, many years. Has been our strategy. It has been quite consistent. Now, if we look at the, you know, the essence of all the problems, you know, the geopolitical conflicts and the AI and everything, the new development of technology, a lot of difficulties coming from poor communications among countries. So this engagement and this communication and the collaboration, I personally feel that's a necessary condition for all future possible good outcome. I should also mention that, well, as the two other speakers mentioned, it took a long time for United States and for many other countries to realize that, you know, we need to reach a consensus to face all the uncertainties. We need to work together, understand each other. So I perfectly think of this as consistent you know, with China's policy for the past many decades, and I hope that becomes a common sense in the

0: The global community.
1: One of the hot topics or the major concerns is about AI, that whether the world's two largest and leaders in AI can, you know, take the necessary responsibility and talk about AI so that we're not destroying our own future, let's put it this way. So Professor Wu, what do you think of what's being said, the messages from both sides about, for instance, China says it will continue, the two sides should leverage respective strengths in AI rather than guarding against each other, adding that the two sides can continue to engage in dialogue on AI, exchange views on its risks and benefits, and work together to prevent the misuse and abuse of AI. The two sides should maintain human control over AI technologies, uphold a people-centered approach and the principle of using AI for good, and ensure that AI serves human progress. These are the messages from President Xi. Professor Wu, this is so much talked about, especially given the anxiety that AI has created in the American society and wider world. How can the two sides really have a meaningful dialogue while they're competing with each other on AI?
2: Well, you know, on AI, for some time, the U.S. policy has been trying to maintain the U.S. Lead in this regard and trying to slow down China's progress through, you know, export control and other measures. But gradually, people in this industry come to realize there is actually a rising risk associated with the AI development. And given, you know, China, US are the two major AI power in the world, it requires a cooperation and collaboration between two countries to manage the AI security challenge. So in this regard, I think this time we had a very good beginning. We had a successful AI dialogue between two governments, and we agreed to set up a mechanism to notify each other about the AI associated risks. But this doesn't mean, I mean, the US will give up competing with China in AI and continue to slow down China's progress. But I think what's important is that two sides should make this win-win situation. We need to cooperate more, not only in terms of AI development, but more importantly, in managing, mitigating the AI associated risk, which is far more important than, you know, just trying to get or maintain one's lead in this part. And this is also widely expected by the rest of the world. So that serves the interests of the entire world. Yeah.
1: David, I don't have much time left, but I want to ask you this question. What is the biggest challenge now going forward? We see this, you know, very harmonious picture. Everybody is very happy and hopeful, but what must we bear in mind going forward?
3: Well, I think it's two things. One, at a fundamental level, you know, we have to recognize that many of the issues on the U.S.-China bilateral agenda, at least as the United States construes that agenda, are not going to be resolved easily, quickly, or perhaps ever in some cases. But that doesn't mean that we shouldn't collaborate on the good number of issues where we have commonality of interest and where the two countries can work together with each advancing its own interests at the same time and advancing the interests of the world. And we shouldn't, you know, refrain from working together on those areas where we're working together can make a positive difference, just because there are some fundamental disagreements. And the final point I would quickly make is that I think the single most important issue has the power to potentially transform the relationship in a more positive direction is the trade issue. I think if we can get to a place where the United States and China can truly resolve some of the longstanding issues on the bilateral trade agenda, not just in a piecemeal or temporary way, but in a fundamental way, that would do a lot to really change perceptions in the United States of China, and I think to get this relationship on a much more positive track.
1: All right, we have to leave it there. That's another whole different discussion, but I think we're seeing very good signs and very good starting point, and definitely hoping these momentum can be sustained in the foreseeable future to come. Many thanks, Professor Wu Xingbo, David Feinstein, and Professor Zhang Xiaoyan for sharing with us your insights. And with that, we come to the end of this special edition of The Point with me, Liu Xing.

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1: A roundup of the main business news from China and elsewhere. This is Global Business.
2: Coming up in Global Business, dialogue and diplomacy. President Xi Jinping calls for a new vision of the China-US relationship while meeting with US President Donald Trump at the Oval Office. Stronger together.It's 5 years since President Xi proposed the Global Development Initiative. We take a look at the program's achievements over that time. Welcome to Global Business here on CGTN. I'm Vivian Nunes. U.S. President Donald Trump has held a grand ceremony at the White House to welcome Chinese President Xi Jinping as he makes a state visit to the United States. The two leaders also delivered speeches.
3: Chinese President Xi Jinping and his wife Peng Liyuan arrived at the White House. U.S. President Donald Trump and his wife Melania Trump warmly greeted them. The two couples took photographs before entering the White House together.

0: After the anthems, President Xi Jinping and President Donald Trump delivered remarks. Representing more than 1.4 billion Chinese people, President Xi extended sincere greetings to the American people and warm congratulations on the 250th anniversary of American independence. President Xi said he is visiting the U.S. at President Trump's invitation to carry on friendship, expand cooperation, and promote the well-being of the two peoples. He added that in the face of profound changes, China and the U.S. shoulder a historic responsibility to advance human development and progress. During President Trump's visit to China earlier this year, the two sides agreed to build a constructive China-U.S. relationship of strategic stability. President Xi said the move has been widely welcomed by the people of both countries and international community. He noted that he is ready to work with President Trump to steer the giant ship of China-U.S. relations on a steady course toward the future. President Xi called for stronger communication between China and the United States, saying that candid, in-depth, and sustained dialogue can help the two sides better understand each other, seek common ground while shelving differences, and build mutual trust. President Xi also called for sincere cooperation, noting that the interests of China and U.S. are deeply intertwined and that there is broad room for cooperation. He said China-U.S. cooperation may not solve every problem in the world, but without it, it would be hard to solve many global problems. President Xi noted that China and the United States are leading nations in artificial intelligence, and both countries have the capability and responsibility to develop and manage AI for good, and ensure that the development of AI is always under human control and serves the well-being of the people. He also called for coexisting in peace, saying the two countries stand to gain from cooperation and both lose in confrontation. He said the two sides must hold the line of no conflict and no confrontation. He said the Thucydides trap can be avoided. President Xi recalled that China and the United States fought side by side against fascist aggression, saying the Chinese and American peoples have not forgotten that history. He said the hope of China-U.S. relations lies in the people, and its future lies with the youth. President Xi announced that China will invite 100,000 young Americans to visit China for exchanges and study over the next 5 years. He also said giant pandas are envoys of friendship between the two peoples, announcing that pandas Ping Ping and Fu Shuang will soon move to Zoo Atlanta and meet the American people. President Xi said achieving the great rejuvenation of the Chinese nation and making America great again can go hand in hand. He called on both sides to uphold a people-centered approach, demonstrate a sense of historical responsibility, and continue to advance friendship between the Chinese and American peoples, working together to build a better world. President Trump warmly welcomed President Xi's historic state visit to the United States. Trump said he and President Xi have built a great friendship based on mutual respect, which is in the fundamental interests of the two peoples. He noted that China and the United States have crossed the Pacific for centuries to trade and learn from each other. Trump said President Xi's visit comes as the United States celebrates its 250th anniversary. He said the two leaders will hold in-depth discussions on trade, security, artificial intelligence, and science and technology, laying a solid foundation for peace and prosperity in the decades ahead. Trump also recalled the history of China-U.S. cooperation during World War II, saying stories such as those of the Flying Tigers remain part of the shared memory of the two peoples. He said he looks forward to continuing to work with President Xi to build a better future for China and the United States. Following the remarks, President Xi Jinping and Peng Liyuan, accompanied by President Trump and Melania Trump, watched a performance by the U.S. Marine Corps. They later proceeded to the Rose Garden to review the Honor Guard. The military band played a fanfare, and U.S. military honor guards performed traditional drills and music. Fighter jets flew over the White House in salute to the two leaders and their wives. After the welcome ceremony, President Xi Jinping and President Donald Trump, along with their wives, moved to the Oval Office for a friendly exchange.
1: And Chinese President Xi Jinping has held a meeting with U.S. President Donald Trump at the White House.
0: President Xi Jinping said the heads of state of China and the United States have made reciprocal visits in less than half a year, which was unprecedented in the history of China-U.S. relations. He and President Trump have been maintaining communication through various means and jointly steering the ship of China-U.S. relations.In May this year, he and President Trump decided to establish a constructive China-U.S. relationship of strategic stability. President Xi said this

0: This new positioning reflects the reality of China-U.S. relations and also expresses expectations for the future. It is an important step towards the correct way for the two countries to get along. He said China and the U.S. should turn this vision into action and strive towards a direction of cooperation as the mainstay, with moderate competition, manageable differences, and promises of peace.He said China and the United States should also be able to fully cooperate in practical cooperation, achieve mutual benefit through benign competition, resolve divergences through seeking common ground while reserving differences, and build peace through accumulating mutual trust, so that their constructive relationship of strategic stability can better benefit the people of both countries and the people of the world.President Xi Jinping emphasized that the economic and trade teams of both sides held a new round of consultations and reached a new joint arrangement, which is good news for the industries and people of both countries and the global economy. He said cooperation is a two-way street. The stability of China-U.S. economic and trade relations requires not only extending the list of cooperation, but also reducing the list of problems.He said as long as the two sides uphold the spirit of equality, respect, and mutual benefit, they can find a way to solve the problems. President Xi expressed hope that both sides will move towards each other, adhere to the orientation of mutual benefit and win-win results, and promote the continuous and stable development of China-U.S. economic and trade relations.President Xi said that while China and the United States compete in artificial intelligence, they have even more reasons to cooperate. He noted that as both major countries in AI, the two sides should leverage their respective strengths in AI rather than guarding against each other. Both sides can continue to have dialogues on AI, exchanging views on its risks and benefits, and jointly prevent its misuse and abuse.He said it is necessary to maintain human control over AI technology and adhere to the principles of people-oriented and upward and virtuous development so that AI can serve human progress. President Xi Jinping emphasized that China's position on safeguarding national unity and territorial integrity is very clear. He said he hopes the U.S. will stick to the correct stance of opposing Taiwan independence and handle the Taiwan question with caution, so as to lay a solid foundation for the strategic cooperation between China and the U.S. and the development of bilateral relations.President Trump said Xi Jinping's state visit to the United States is a great visit. He said both the U.S. and China are major powers. He said he is a good friend of President Xi Jinping, and the two have maintained in-depth and close communication. Trump said under their leadership, the China-U.S. relationship will surely be good. He noted that the economic and trade teams of the two countries held a new round of consultations and achieved new results.Trump said both sides should continue to talk and reach better agreements. Artificial intelligence is related to the future of humanity. He said the U.S. and China should maintain dialogue on this and strengthen cooperation. Chinese President Xi Jinping and U.S. President Donald Trump also exchanged views on the Middle East, Ukraine, and the Korean Peninsula during the meeting.Xi and Trump also support each other in hosting the APEC Economic Leaders Meeting and the G20 Summit in 2026.
1: Chinese President Xi Jinping said that China-U.S. relations have come to another historic juncture. President Xi made the remarks at the welcome banquet held by U.S. President Donald Trump.
2: U.S. President Donald Trump and First Lady Melania Trump have hosted a welcome banquet for Chinese President Xi Jinping and his wife, Peng Liyuan. Upon President Xi and his wife, Peng Liyuan's arrival at the White House, President Trump and Melania warmly welcomed them. The two couples posed for a group photo and met with guests attending the dinner.

After the dinner began, President Xi and President Trump each delivered speeches. President Xi thanked President Trump and First Lady Melania Trump for their warm reception and arrangements.

0: arrangements, and extended his greetings to people from all walks of life in the U.S. who care about and support the development of bilateral ties, and sent his best wishes for the Mid-Autumn Festival. He noted that after President Trump's visit to China in May, the two heads of state have visited each other's countries in less than half a year, creating a new chapter in bilateral relations. He said the visit has led to new common understandings, enriched the substance of a constructive China-U.S. relationship of strategic stability, and provided new strategic guidance for bilateral ties. He said more than 200 years ago, soon after the founding of the United States, Americans turned their attention to China, and the two countries began engaging in trade by exchanging strengths and complementing each other. More than 80 years ago, the Chinese and American people fought side by side against Japanese aggression, forging a friendship in blood and fire. More than 50 years ago, ping-pong diplomacy helped open the door to China-U.S. exchanges and set in motion the historic process of the normalization of relations. President Xi also highlighted the story of friendship between Chinese and American people, in which American Ronald Sokolsky supported Chinese woman Ying Yuzhen in planting trees to combat desertification more than two decades ago. He said people-to-people exchanges help bring the two peoples closer and build a solid foundation of public support for friendship and cooperation. President Xi said that China-U.S. relations have come to another historical juncture. He noted that President Trump's goal of making America great again and China's pursuit of the great rejuvenation of the Chinese nation are both grand goals that can complement and reinforce each other. President Xi called on the two sides to demonstrate the responsibility of major countries, respond to the aspirations of their peoples and the trend of the times, and explore a new path for major countries to get along with each other. He also called for joint efforts to write a new chapter in friendship between the two countries. President Trump said he was deeply impressed by the warmth and friendship of the Chinese people during his visit to China in May. He said both the United States and China have long-standing cultures and that the peoples of the two countries have maintained friendly exchanges for a long time. President Trump said that although the two countries have different political systems, their friendship has stood the test of time. He said he was willing to work with President Xi to uphold mutual respect, continue to foster friendship between the two countries, and bring lasting prosperity and security to future generations.
1: For more now on the impact of President Xi's state visit on China-U.S. ties, I'd like to bring in Li Yong, Executive Council Member of the China Society for WTO Studies. Thanks so much for making time to speak to the program. President Xi proposed lengthening the list of cooperation and shortening the list of issues. When it comes to building a China-U.S. relationship based on strategic stability, how do you assess where these two lists stand now, and what do you hope to see after this visit?
2: Well, my assessment of where the two lists stand now is this. I think the list of cooperation is not long enough, and the list of issues is not short enough, which means that the list of cooperation, if they can be lengthened, that is going to be a scenario that will benefit both countries. And if the list of issues is not shortened, and they will remain as obstacles. And as we can see, you know, we in both countries has been making effort to lengthen the list of cooperation and shorten the list of issues. But still, you know, as we can see from the last seven round of discussions, we see alternation of lengthening and shortening of those two lists. And I think it is important at this time for both sides to recognize that it is important to have a consensus, you know, on the two lists. And it is important to recognize that there is a long list of potential cooperation, which I think both sides can explore. And for example, in the green technology, the U.S. has its own advantages of basic research, and technologies in the, what is called CCUS, carbon capture, utilization, storage,

0: I think is certainly benefiting both countries.
1: So some practical examples of cooperation there. In his toast remarks, President Xi said making America great again and China's national rejuvenation can be mutually reinforcing. What do you think that means in practical terms?
0: Well, I think that this is almost like, how you see the two relationship as how you see the relationship. Now, let me use the analogy of a cake. If you divide just one cake, that is going to be a zero-sum game. And, what President Xi Jinping said is not about the two countries dividing one cake. It is about building two or making two cakes. Each one can be bigger,But the two cakes are different in terms of ingredients, in terms of how it is made. But the two cakes can be bigger, and that I think the two bigger cakes are the two visions of the two countries. And these two cakes can be shared because Chinese cakes and US cakes are bigger, but they are different. But the sharing is going to benefit the two countries. So I think that is what it means by mutually reinforcing.
1: Li Yong joining us there. Thank you for those thoughts. And do stay with us because we'll come back to you later in the program. In 2021, Chinese President Xi Jinping proposed the Global Development Initiative, or GDI, during the general debate of the 76th session of the United Nations General Assembly. It called on countries to build a shared future guided by principles such as development-first, people-centered approaches, and inclusive, innovation-driven growth. Here's a look at what the initiative has delivered over the past 5 years.According to China's foreign ministry, more than 130 countries and organizations have joined or expressed support for the GDI, and nearly 100 have signed cooperation documents. Three channels like the China-US Peace and Development Fund and the Global Development and South-South Cooperation Fund, the GDI has mobilized $23 billion to finance over 2,000 projects.The Global South is a major beneficiary, with GDI-funded projects breaking ground in 70 countries.Well, for more insights on the Global Development Initiative, let's bring back our guest, Li Yong, Executive Council Member of the China Society for WTO Studies. Now, this year marks the fifth anniversary of the Global Development Initiative, yet the world today faces deeper geopolitical tensions and more entrenched economic challenges. In that climate, what support does the GDI offer to developing countries?
0: Well, I think there are a lot of things, you know, happening after the launch of the Global Development Initiative. And I would like to mention three areas. One is the support for the livelihood projects in developing countries. And of course, including the focus on food security, energy security, public health, and so on and so forth.And after that, I think there are mobilization of funds, like you mentioned earlier, $23 billion U.S. dollars of funds being mobilized to support not just the infrastructure, but also those projects, including digital transformation, green transition, and so on and so forth. The second, I think, is the effort to prioritize development in developing countries.Emphasizing that each country has their own rights to choose their own path of development, and emphasizing also that economic aid should be provided without any strings being attached. So this is the second one. The third one, I think, is...the multiple platforms being established. In the 5 years, there are over 30 platforms that I think that have been established, focusing on different topics of development and you know, the resolving the pressing issues as the global situation evolves.So in general, I think that the GDI is a development-oriented, demand-driven, multilateral, no political strings type of initiative. And they are welcomed by developing countries.
1: Thank you very much, Li Yong, joining us there.Friday marks the Mid-Autumn Festival, China's second biggest traditional holiday after Chinese New Year.

0: Moon gazing is a cherished festival tradition, and this year, hilltop campsites on the outskirts of cities in Sichuan are drawing crowds. Popular sites opened reservations a month ahead, with spots snapped up the moment they were released. Jiang Xion has more.
1: The Chuangzhikyu hilltop campsite in Meishan, Sichuan, boasts sweeping views. Just an hour's drive from downtown Chengdu, it is a popular moon viewing spot this mid-autumn festival.
2: I picked this campsite mainly because of its convenient transport and pleasant environment. It's easy for me to drive here. The air is fresh and the view is expansive, making the whole experience wonderful.
1: The site offers 33 camping slots, which sold out quickly once reservations opened for the mid-autumn festival holiday.
2: Bookings for our campsite opened on September 1st. All slots were snapped up within 5 minutes. Demand is much higher than usual.
1: Nestled in a mountain valley in Chongzhou, Guiyu Fangu campsite is surrounded by dense forests, where light pollution is minimal, making it ideal for moon gazing on clear nights. To mark the mid-autumn festival, the campsite has rolled out a host of special activities. Visitors can make mooncakes and try Chongzhou local bamboo weaving to craft their own bamboo lanterns while enjoying the moon, immersing themselves in the strong festive atmosphere amid the mountains. Diverse experiences have drawn large crowds, leaving the camp nearly fully booked for the holiday.
2: We have 88 accommodation units in total. On weekends, we get around 40 to 50 bookings. During holidays like the Mid-Autumn Festival and National Day, we operate at nearly full capacity. Holiday goers generate considerable secondary spending, driving our total sales up by 70% versus weekends.
1: From mountaintops to valleys, moon viewing camps have emerged as a popular new leisure option for visitors during the mid-autumn festival holiday. Nestled in nature, families sit together under the bright moon, immersing themselves in the unique reunion romance of the festival. Zhang Xiwan, CGTN, Chengdu.
0: That wraps up this edition of Global Business. I'm Vivian Nunes in Beijing.
3: Coral reefs are like a tropical rainforest with a wealth of resources in the ocean. They provide humans with 8 million tons of fish every year. In the next 4 decades, the coral reefs on Earth will face the worst crisis ever in hundreds of millions of years. I'm Shen Ting, your host and voice of the South China Sea. What will happen to Earth if all marine resources are drying up? The following program is presented by the Voice of the South China Sea and CGTN Radio. Up next is The World Today.

0: 这里是中央广播电视总台南海之声
1: The Voice of South China Sea from China Media Group，
0: 让不同的人听见彼此。
2: Now the news at 龙子涵。Chinese President Xi Jinping and U.S. President Donald Trump have agreed to add more substance to the characterization of bilateral relations and work together to build a constructive relationship of strategic stability on the basis of respect, fairness, and reciprocity. The two leaders reached the agreement during a tea chat at the White House on Friday, which was also attended by their wives. President Xi said the two sides have reached a series of positive outcomes, including economic and trade deliverables that are mutually beneficial. He said the China-U.S. relationship has a bright future, although the path forward will involve difficulties and challenges. The Chinese leader expressed readiness to work with President Trump to write a splendid chapter in the annals of bilateral relations. Trump described President Xi's state visit as very constructive and very successful. He said the two sides had in-depth discussions and reached many positive outcomes. Trump said he looks forward to staying in touch with President Xi and jointly steering the development of U.S.-China relations. After the tea, they visited the National Archives.President Xi said historical records carry the wisdom of forefathers and offer inspiration for the future. He noted that China and the United States have different histories, cultures, social systems, and development paths.

0: but their people are just like each other and aspiring for a better life. President Xi said that by recognizing and respecting the differences, understanding and learning from each other, lengthening the list of cooperation and properly managing differences, the two countries can achieve steady and long-term development of their relationship. Chinese President Xi Jinping has concluded his state visit to the United States. As he departed Washington, senior U.S. government officials saw him off at the airport, where a 21-gun salute was fired. The Chinese leader began the trip on Wednesday. The meeting between the Chinese and the U.S. president has attracted considerable international attention. Observers say continued dialogue between the world's two largest economies is essential to maintaining stability in their relationship and in the global economy.
1: This is a meeting of two peer powers. It is two great powers, superpowers. And I think having the meeting at this time, these two meetings, in fact, signifies that there's an attempt by the two presidents, as well as the countries, to have a level of stabilization in their relationship.
2: This is a big break in the last 10 years. We've gone years without leaders-level meeting between the US and China. Two biggest economies, two biggest militaries for world peace and stability. This is very essential.
0: Friday marks China's Mid-Autumn Festival, one of the most significant traditional Chinese holidays, and celebrations are underway nationwide. In Beijing, decorative lanterns are illuminating streets across many districts, where traditional Chinese-style performances are also being staged. In Gansu province, the Mingxia Mountain and Crescent Lake Scenic Area hosted an intangible cultural heritage performance, along with a 400-meter-long traditional Chinese-style parade. In Hong Kong, the annual Fire Dragon Dance is organized, featuring over 300 performers jointly lifting the dragon as it winds through the community. China Media Group has broadcast the 2026 Mid-Autumn Festival Gala, bringing the annual celebration to audiences around the world. This year's gala drew on the aesthetics of traditional Chinese culture, blending the country's cultural heritage with contemporary themes in a range of performances. This year marks the 20th anniversary of the Mid-Autumn Festival's inclusion on China's first national list of intangible cultural heritage. The number of deaths from a naval exercise accident in Kazakhstan has risen to 14 after the bodies of two remaining victims were found. The search operation has ended. Three servicemen were rescued, while 12 others had previously been confirmed dead. Kazakhstan has declared Friday a nationwide day of mourning. And finally in sports, China's Zhang Zhenshu completed a 7-gold sweep at the Aichi Nagoya Asian Games on Friday, winning the men's 400-meter freestyle at the Tokyo Aquatic Center. The 19-year-old swimmer won 7 of the 8 events he entered, including the men's 200-meter, 800-meter and 1500-meter freestyle events. And that's the news. I'm Meng Zihan.
3: And analysis. We keep you informed and inspired.
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5: Hello and welcome to the panel discussion of World Today. I'm Ding Hen in Beijing. Chinese President Xi Jinping's state visit to the United States has provided fresh new guidance for bilateral ties. The Chinese leader says he and U.S. President Donald Trump have reached a common understanding on many issues during their talks in Washington, adding both countries stand to gain from cooperation and lose from confrontation. So how can China and the United States work together to write a new chapter in their ties? And how can the two sides translate their new vision regarding a strategic China-U.S. relationship of strategic stability into action? These questions and much more in this edition of the program. To listen to this episode again or to catch up on previous episodes, you can download our podcast by searching World Today. So joining us now on the line is Wan Haolan, Research Associate at the Center for China Analysis, Asia Society Policy Institute. Thank you very much for joining us, Haolan.
6: Thank you, Arch.
5: Also joining us on the line is Dr. Xiao Yuqing, Senior Fellow with the Center for American Studies, Shanghai Institute for International Studies. Welcome to you.
7: Thank you very much for having me today.
5: And finally, we have joining us on the line, Andy Mauck, author of the book, The Innovation Machine, How China Creates and Adopts Technology Through Governance. And he is also a professor with Beijing Foreign Studies University. Hello, Andy.
8: Jinghong, always a pleasure, and happy Mid-Autumn Festival to you and everyone listening.
5: Thank you. Okay, so lady first, going to you, Dr. Xiaoyu Qing. During President Donald Trump's China visit in May, the two sides agreed to build a constructive China-U.S. relationship of strategic stability. With that in mind, what's the significance of the two top leaders meeting in Washington this time?
7: Personally, I think this summit meeting between the two presidents in Washington, D.C., gives both sides another opportunity to strengthen their consensus that has been reached during President Trump's visit to Beijing, which is the two sides have consensus to build the constructive strategic stability of China-U.S. relations. And then if we because President Trump, he himself said that he would like to have four summit meetings with President Xi Jinping this year. So we can put this four in one. I think President Xi Jinping's state visit to the United States is one of the important steps in this year's four summit meetings. And also, I would say because the President Trump's visit to China last May, due to the under preparation before the summit, there are not enough outcomes to announce. So we are expecting that during this summit, the presidents will announce certain outcomes, which we have already known some of them. Which I think is very important because the constructive strategic stability, it's a new framework of China-U.S. relations. And now, since we have already had the framework, we need to put new things or details or outcomes or we call it beef into this new framework to make it more solid in the future. Yeah.
5: Okay. Haolan, going to you, immediately or shortly after he landed on the U.S. soil, President Xi Jinping said that China and the United States should act as partners rather than competitors in pursuing their respective national development goals. So ideally speaking, in what ways do you think the U.S. can help China to achieve its national rejuvenation? And in what ways can China help make America great again?
6: Certainly. I think for the for China, helping a stable external environment is ideal for China to pursue its own development. I think, as both leaders have stated, the world is large enough for both China and the U.S. to coexist peacefully and to rise prosperously by working together. As I said, predictable trade and investment relationships help China in its own economic pursuits, especially in modernizations, technological exchange with security being concerned, and is going to help avoid unnecessary escalations in many issues and help the economy, help both economies endure this challenging environment around the world. And for the U.S. especially, I think a stable and respectful relationship with China in trade and also investment create market opportunities for both countries, and especially with supply chain stability, can help Americans combat the current crisis of affordability, and as well as on issues that are quite important to the Americans on energy security, as well as combating crises like fentanyls and other transnational challenges.
5: Okay. Andy, going to you. If we focus on one specific direction, in what ways do you think China can help make America great again? For example, a slogan policy for President Trump is to, you know, make or to revitalize the manufacturing industry of America, the manufacturing competitiveness, the tech. He also has ambitions. How do you view China's possible or potential capability to contribute in those fields? If we think about this bigger context of President Trump's policy goals.
8: Sure. Well, Ding Hong, so I think, you know, first of all, one way that China already is helping President Trump make America great again is this new formulation of a constructive strategic stability as the goal for the relationship. Mm. But what China has also done is proposed that the form of diplomacy should change. So we go back to the Obama years. Hank Paulson, who was Secretary of Treasury at the time, was most famous for saying that the ballast for the China-U.S. relationship was trade and business. Well, what China has said today is that head of state diplomacy should be the anchor for the relationship. And, of course, this is only possible if both sides have strong and courageous leaders. So with President Trump in office, you know, we've seen that he has been willing to do things that previous presidents, for whatever reasons, have not done and has come under a lot of domestic criticism for some of his policies. But here, I think that you're having two strong leaders, the anchor of the relationship being head of state diplomacy is vital because this provides the foundation. Then if we look at you know, how should the relationship progress, constructive strategic stability, again, that encompasses competition, healthy competition. And we all know that competition can bring out the best in individuals, in companies, and countries, as long as it's not destructive competition. So I think China already has made an important contribution to helping President Trump make America great again. Now, let me go into some specifics. So I would say cars and chips. So we just heard one of the other guests touched upon the affordability crisis in the United States. So one thing I think that would be of enormous domestic political value is if this Trump administration were able to open the U.S. market to Chinese electric vehicles. Now, this, of course, can be through direct sales. It could also be investment in the United States to set up electric vehicle assembly or manufacturing, because one of the biggest challenges we all know is the price of oil, and in particular the price of gasoline in the United States. Mm. And a move like this would cause a short-term political ruckus because, of course, the domestic auto manufacturers would see this as a very challenging development. The national security hawks would probably, their brains would explode. But at the same time, this could deliver enormous political domestic wins for President Trump. Now, the second part of this is chips. So if you talk to the engineers, the leadership at Chinese AI companies, one of the things they say is, you know, they've made enormous progress in developing highly competitive large language models. But they also say we could do so much more if we had more access to compute. So in particular, the chips made by NVIDIA, AMD, et cetera. And again, this is also within the power of the Trump administration. And they've already taken some steps with NVIDIA. But this would, of course, be good for China. It would be good for mankind. Because think about, Jensen Huang said that more than half of the global AI talent is in China.
5: Yeah.
8: So if they could have access to much more compute, think about the challenges mankind faces, cures for cancer, all sorts of materials research, mathematics research, all of these things could really be accelerated. So I think At a practical level, I think ships and cars would be two areas that both countries could certainly benefit from.
5: Dr. Xiao Yuqing, going back to you, President Xi Jinping says that China-U.S. cooperation may not solve every problem in the world, but without it, it will be hard to solve many of the world's problems. So, in your understanding, what global problems today urgently need China-U.S. cooperation to solve?
7: There are a lot of global issues that need the biggest two countries to cooperate with each other. For example, the climate change issue. The recent accident happened in the border of Nepal and China. It's really damaging, and it's the result of climate change. And also, in the past several years, we have seen wildfire happen in the United States, for example, the state of California, and also in some European countries. These are all the results of climate change. And so the biggest two economies, China and the United States, they have to cooperate with each other. But right now, we all know that the Trump administration, they have a very different policy towards the climate change issues comparing with the Biden administration. So, but actually, I would say there is still ongoing cooperation between our two countries. For example, I'm based in Shanghai. The city of Shanghai has a lot of cooperation on this issue with the state of California. So this is climate change, and if we look at the towards the Middle East right now, the Strait of Hormuz is closed. A lot of the trade has been hurt because of this, and it also caused the instability of supply chain. And of course, right now the Trump administration is criticizing China for continue our trade relation, especially energy relationship with Iran. But actually, it's kind of an absurd criticism. China and the United States have the same interest to reopen the strait, and China. Our relationship is wrong. Actually, it's a kind of a leverage because the Chinese government has repeatedly told the Iranian government that you need to stay on the table to continue the negotiation with the United States. So I would say China and the U.S. can cooperate or coordinate our position on this issue. And other issues like, for example, the rules making in those new space, for example, the cyberspace, the outer space, the deep sea, you know, all those space right now, and also AI. Right now, there are lack of rules for the countries around the world, and China and the U.S. can cooperate on these rules-making issues. And also, last but not least, like the reform of the United Nations. It's a critical issue for the international system, the transformation of the international system. And US and China are the two Security Council members. They have a very significant influence on the future of the United Nations. So on all those issues, the US and China can cooperate. And if they can have some effective and real cooperation, then it's it would be very positive for the future of all those issues.
5: Indeed. Actually, during this welcome banquet held at the White House, President Xi Jinping reviewed several stories in the history of China and the United States interacting with each other, including the opening of trade with China after the U.S. declared its independence in the 18th century, China and the U.S. working together in fighting against the Imperial Japan, the Flying Tigers, etc., the ping-pong diplomacy in the 1970s, and how a U.S. teacher named Ronald Sikorsky helped a female farmer in Inner Mongolia to combat, you know, a local desertification problem. So, Dr. Xiao Yuqing, what do you make of the inspiration that those particular stories from history can provide for the current China-U.S. relations?
7: Yes, I was really moved by all those stories, especially the story of Mr. Zhukovsky. I think the country relationship between two countries are actually relations between two peoples. So we need to have more people-to-people exchanges. And I'm glad to hear that President Xi announced that there will be more direct flights between our two countries, so that business people, students, ordinary people, they can visit each other. And Zhukovsky came to China years ago because of he participated into one program, which is the China-U.S. Teachers Exchange Program. Mm. Actually, that program just focused on the needs of the two peoples from both countries, because at that time, the Chinese ordinary people wanted very much to learn English, and a lot of Americans wanted to learn Chinese. So there were exchanges of teachers. So Mr. Zhukovsky came to China to teach English to the middle school students. And so this kind of relationship is the goal of this kind of relationship is for the well-being of people. I think this is the most important thing. And also from all those stories, I think we need to have the younger generation to know each other better. And at that time, Mr. Zhukovsky was a young man, right? Mm. He helped a lot of Chinese young people, students, to learn English, to learn a new language, to understand a culture of a foreign country, which is the United States. So these are the foundations of the relationship between two big countries. And we need to continue this kind of exchanges, programs. I think that will bring a lot of benefits for the future of China-U.S. relations.
5: Mm. Yeah. Okay, so talking exactly about the younger generation, Hao Lan, in November 2023, President Xi Jinping announced an initiative of inviting 50,000 young Americans to China for exchange and study programs in 5 years. In actuality, that particular goal was reached in 2.5 years, meaning it is already fulfilled now. So now the Chinese leader has extended his initiative, inviting additional 100,000 young Americans to visit China in the coming 5 years. What do you make of the meaning of the extension of this initiative?
6: Certainly, I think it's both very significant in both symbolic and practical natures. I think the first is policy recognized the long-term stability of the bilateral relationship between the U.S. and China cannot simply be defined by presidents and diplomats. So I think as the story President Xi has told about is that the 250 years of history of U.S. and China dealing together is much more than just a political relationship, but it also an enduring relationship between the two peoples. But we must recognize that in recent years, the challenge created by geopolitical tensions and trade frictions, including other practical challenges that have prevented many younger Americans from having the opportunities to experience China directly, that by nature in studying and exchanging and living in China. That rate has sort of dropped an alarming level a couple of years ago, but with the initiative that President Xi has announced in 2023, about 50,000 persons goal, that has been reviving, I think, in a positive direction. And this is adding on top of that project and to make sure that more Americans can experience China in their homeland and return to America. I think many Americans has echoed this sentiments on social media, even if they are not necessarily agreeing with China in many front issues. They recognize the value of them spending time in China. So, and many of them have returned to the U.S. and becoming key policymakers in the U.S. So I think this social infrastructure for the bilateral relationship is critical, and this initiative is helping to facilitate and consolidate the progress that have been made in the last couple of years. And the ultimate value is that we should hope that these exchanges become reciprocal, sustained, and intellectually and challenging and open for both countries and for the people.
5: In the meantime, let's also quote President Trump in his welcome banquet for President Xi. Quote, on one side, China draws on thousands of years of history and tradition from Sun Tzu to Sun Yat-sun. For the Americans, we inherit a legacy of faith from Jerusalem to Rome, democracy of ancient Athens, the triumphs of Sparta, and the freedom proclaimed in Philadelphia 250 years ago. President Xi and I both understand that we represent different systems, but the ties between our people endure. Unquote. So, Andy, what's the importance of respecting the differences between the two sides to the healthy development of bilateral ties?
8: Well, Ding Hong, I think it's absolutely vital, especially for two great countries and two great peoples like the United States and the People's Republic of China. So I think it's absolutely, absolutely crucial that there is this respect and efforts towards deeper understanding. And on that front, I want to add something, not just the goal of 100,000 students, but China also has been taking steps to make it easier for people all around the world to come to China for holiday, for tourism. And I think this is also an area for helping make America great again and the rejuvenation of the Chinese nation. Because the more Americans that can come to China, this also supports consumption in China's domestic economy. And it also, I think, again, is a wonderful life experience for Americans. And we only have to look at some of the online influencers. iShowSpeed, for example, you know, coming to China and just being amazed by not only the traditional culture, but how modern the country is as well. And I think that this, especially the young people, young Americans coming to China and going back to the U.S., can also be a catalyst for change in the United States as well. So I think it's absolutely vital for this greater mutual understanding and respect for, you know, we even call these civilizations, right?
5: Yeah, your point's well taken. Let's take a very short break here, and coming back, our discussion will continue. Stay tuned.

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2: Hello, my name is Alessandro Golombievski Teixeira. I'm a professor of public policy and management at Tsinghua University in Beijing. I am a great listener of The World Today. In my opinion, The World Today is one of the best China radio programs. In The World Today, we can get the best news and analysis in what is happening now in the world. 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
3: Welcome back. You are listening to World Today. I'm Ding Hen in Beijing. Today we are talking about President Xi Jinping's state visit to the United States and in what ways it matters to China-US ties. Joining our panel, Wan Haolan, Research Associate at Center for China Analysis, Asia Society Policy Institute. Dr. Xiaoyu Qing, Senior Fellow with the Center for American Studies, Shanghai Institute for International Studies, and Andy Mauk, author of the book, The

0: Innovation Machine, and also a professor with Beijing Foreign Studies University. Dr. Xiaoyuqing, going back to you, talking about respecting the differences between China and the United States and why it matters, a point we were making earlier. I mean, like 3 decades ago, when China was applying to join the World Trade Organization, a vital reason why the United States agreed to let China in is that the United States believed at the time that, okay, free trade and trade liberalization might one day change China, right? But right. Fast forward to the present day, what do you think is prompting the United States or the Trump administration, to say the least, to begin to respect this very fact that, okay, somehow China is very much different from us?
1: Right. I think you make it right that China's rise, China's development has been quite different comparing with a lot of American people's thought. Actually, I would say it's critical, or it's really smart for President Trump to say that China and the United States are two very different systems. And I think the major reason is China's overall development, our comprehensive strength, and also our very strong political will. To make the Trump administration, President Trump himself, and a lot of people in the United States, or a lot of policymakers in Washington, to change their views about China. I think it's not only about the power, about the comprehensive power, about the GDP number, about all those figures. I think it's also important that Andy talked about a lot of Americans come to China to see that China is a modern country. And I would say the technology development, especially China's AI development, has made a lot of Americans to believe that China is a country that we need to respect, and also we need to learn from. It's quite interesting because the American culture is very different comparing with the Chinese culture. I would say in ordinary Chinese people are kind of a very moderate, right? Moderate people. But the Americans are very different. They're very confident. So right now, if we take a metaphor, if the Chinese people play ping pong very well, the American people are not really interested in ping pong in general. They are more fond of, for example, basketball. So if some Chinese can play basketball very well, then the Americans will say, wow, he's great or she's great, like Yao Ming, right? Yao Ming has a lot of fans when he played in NBA. So right now, China has made significant progress in technology area, which a lot of Chinese American people think that it's their strength. So because of China's technology development, AI development, economic development, and social governance capability, I think President Trump, a lot of American people think that they need to respect China, though China is different comparing with the United States.
0: Okay. So, Haolan, President Xi Jinping told President Donald Trump that there is more opportunity for cooperation than competition on artificial intelligence. He called on the two sides to continue AI dialogue, exchange views regarding risks and benefits, and guard against the misuse or malicious use of AI. So, in the realm of artificial intelligence, how can China and the United States leverage their own strength, their respective strength, rather than guard against each other?
2: Certainly. I think, as you noted, that President Xi has, and President Trump has made the artificial intelligence as a new cornerstone or important topics in U.S.-China relationships. And both sides could leverage its own strength to help them develop their cutting-edge technologies in the field of artificial intelligence. But more importantly,

0: Certainly believes to safeguard against unknown risk in this field of technological revolution. And many have said that AI will be the defining technological transformation in the 21st century. Or may have concerns or or even a criticism about that prospect. But no doubt, I think both governments are taking this proposal seriously. The U.S. currently has major strengths in frontier model development, in computing powers, and in advanced semiconductor ecosystems. And the venture capital and global technological companies behind the frontiers of the AI revolutions. While China has a different sort of, I think, comparative strengths, as China has now been able to develop strongly in open-weight models that could be used by many other countries without significant concern about security and control by major company, evidently shown by many of the action taken by major U.S. AI firms like Anthropic in recent days about publishing their user data and choosing to control how their behaviors of their products. But regardless, I think all these are just showing that both countries have its own respective strengths, and it's not necessarily mutually exclusive in terms of, and this is AI, I don't think as many in Washington is talking about is this be-all and end-all doomsday scenario competition. It could be a long-term marathon that both countries are benefiting from a stable competition instead of direct confrontations. Mm. And in recent day, I think it emerged that securities and safety with the AI development is becoming concerning. It is sounding alarmed by the major U.S. firms about what AI might be committing cybersecurity crimes and many incidents. So I think importantly, both countries are now working on a framework, especially on dialogue, that could discuss and notify each other about risk and also benefit from this cooperative mechanism down the line with if the technology reach, what they say, transformational stage.
1: Mm. So Andy, currently, I guess China and the United States are still at a very early stage in terms of having a dialogue, in terms of having a conversation regarding how to address AI-related risks in AI competition. If their conversation could somehow go deeper in the days ahead, in the future, what specific issues do you think they will have to address?
2: Well, Ding Hong, I think there's three categories of risks that need to be addressed. But first of all, just to give our audience some context, because I actually teach at Beijing Foreign Studies University about artificial intelligence. And I tell my students that today, whatever model you're using, whether it's Kimi, whether Tianwen, so the rule of thumb is every 6 months, these models double in capability. So what I tell them is whatever model you're using today, 2 years from now, it will be 16 times as capable. So we want to imagine it with an image. Imagine a stick that you use is 1 meter today. 2 years from now, it'll be 16 meters tall. So this is kind of the how difficult it is to really keep up with how AI is changing. So I think that's a big challenge that has to be addressed within the context of these three buckets. So the first, of course, is bad actors using AI. So where AI is a tool, it's used to create bioweapons, it's used to hack into critical infrastructure. So it's easy, I think, for the U.S. and China and pretty much every other country around the world to work together, either to develop technology that can stop this or to have monitoring systems, whatever. The second bucket is what happens if AI gains sentience? And, you know, one way we've heard this Hugging Face hacking incident described is that these agents, you know, and I think there were like hundreds of them, developed their own organization. So they had a hierarchy. There were leaders. There were other AI agents assigned to do tasks. Some even sacrificed their own lives. So some researchers now describe this not only as a collective, but as a civilization. So what happens if we have this new alien species that is as smart, if not smarter, than humans? So I think there, again, it becomes quite easy to work together. The third category, I would say, is really around business. And let me just share a quick anecdote with you. So in 1906, the most famous music composer of the time, John Philip Sousa, published an essay titled The Menace of Mechanical Music, because this was when the phonograph first became popular. And the issue was not really he was against the technology, but he and other composers were not being paid when music was played on a phonograph. So I think here we think about this with AI. There are IP issues. Who should be compensated? And if China and the U.S. as the two largest markets, as well as the two technological leaders, can work together on a set of standards, policies of how to harness the power of AI so individuals, companies can also benefit from the IP, that not only could really accelerate adoption, but could result in dramatically new forms of expression. Maybe we could call it cyborg expression, right? Humans and AIs creating new art forms. You know, just as we saw with music, as we saw with animation, that this is, you know, I think an area that could also benefit from both focus and coordination.
1: Okay. Dr. Xiao Yuqing, apart from AI, the Taiwan question was another widely observed issue for observers when they watch the two top leaders meet. President Xi Jinping has urged the United States to oppose Taiwan independence and handle the Taiwan question with caution. Why is the proper handling of the Taiwan question, especially on the part of the Washington side, a key foundation for China-U.S. strategic stability?
3: First of all, I would say the Taiwan question is the most important issue in China-U.S. relations, and because it's related to China's sovereignty and territorial integrity. So the Chinese side would call the Taiwan question is the core of the core interests and the red line of the red line. But at the same time, as we have all seen in Washington, especially in the strategic and policy community, there are a lot of wrong perception regarding the U.S. Policy towards Taiwan, and also how the United States should understand that it's a one-China policy. I would say President Trump, he himself, I think he understands the importance of the Taiwan question. He said sayings after he left Beijing during last May, and he talked about he didn't want to see Taiwan independence, and he didn't want to fly far, far away to the Taiwan Strait to fight a war with China because of the Taiwan independence. So I think he understands he does not want the Taiwan question to be an obstacle for the constructive strategic stability between China and the United States. But a lot of people within his administration and also in the establishment circle in Washington, they still want to strengthen the so-called military deterrence in the Taiwan Strait in order not to let Beijing use the military means, you know. So their understanding of the Chinese mainland's policy towards Taiwan are totally wrong. And they're still pushing for the arms sales package to Taiwan to pass. So all these things are very dangerous for China-U.S. relations. That's why President Xi, again, talked to President Trump and also talked to the bigger audience in Washington that the United States should handle the Taiwan question with caution. Yeah.
1: Okay. So, Haolan, some media reports are basically suggesting that President Donald Trump is considering delaying the announcement of any major arms sales to Taiwan until later this year. He has already done so for quite some time since his visit to China in May, and since his China visit, some senior U.S. officials, including U.S. Defense Secretary Peter Hack, says have sometimes avoided mentioning Taiwan in their public speeches. Is this a sign that Beijing's position regarding the Taiwan question is actually being taken seriously by the Trump administration, to say the least?
0: Well, I think it's certainly a change from previous couple administration. Well, in the past, the U.S. has repeatedly stated that its own policy toward Taiwan is not necessarily violating its principle, One China policies, as they call it. But in the past, the administration have indeed consulted, at least with China, about these issues and approached it cautiously with regard to the bilateral relationships. And in recent years, it has sort of been broken in that front. And this is, I think, much more return to the normal status in the early of the 21st centuries. But this is not by itself evidence of fundamental change in U.S.-Taiwan policy. I think we should be clear on that. The significant delay surrounding the proposed 14 billion packages are not necessarily just President Trump realizing this is an important factor and the Chinese opinions are important, which is certainly part of the equation. And President Trump has himself believed this is part of his leverage and part of the bargain in the conversation and negotiation with China. And a very important, I think, piece, and he realized such. But also there are logistical challenges. As you mentioned, Secretary Hegseth is not necessarily mentioning too much on Taiwan in his recent remarks. There is the practical senses because the U.S. is now facing significant ammunition crisis and inability to produce the weapon system that is needed in fighting wars. Currently, in the moment, there's a live-firing war in Iran, although the intensity has gone down primarily due to at the challenge that I mentioned before. And it is impractical, I think, for the U.S. to deliver on its promise. So I think that's sort of part of the concern in that front as well. It's a convenient excuse for the administration, but given that they have to focus on American security before helping its supposed allies. But I don't believe the situation will change drastically for the domestic production. But this will continue to be an important issue and part of the conversation. But I think it's a positive along the direction that the U.S. is now at least considering the impact of this issue carefully. And following the spirits of the 1982 joint communique between the two countries.
1: Okay. So, Andy, as we evaluate whether the two leaders, President Xi and President Donald Trump, have had a successful summit in Washington this time around, what do you think should be the right criteria? I'm asking this question because we have heard some voices in the United States in particular suggesting that despite the positive tones adopted by both top leaders, the two sides have not reached major deals. How would you respond to such kind of observation?
4: Yeah, Jinghong, you know, I'm not sure I would agree with that kind of assessment. Because first of all, we have to look where are we today compared to, say, maybe 2 years ago. So I think the view then, which was correct, largely correct, was that the relationship was in a downward spiral with no floor in sight, right? And then what's changed? So I think, first of all, what has not changed is China's position, its philosophy, its stance towards foreign relations in general and the United States in particular, right? So it's always been about mutual benefit, respect for mutual sovereignty, right? And China is ready to work with the U.S. as long as it is treated with respect and recognized that they have, both sides have legitimate interests. So, but what has changed is that first, I think, September 3rd, 2025. In that military parade, for the first time, China showed, you know, I think, very advanced military capabilities. And then we look at the Liberation Day tariffs. I think

0: So I think right now, few people would say that, you know, the relationship is in free fall. And in fact, I think many people are fairly, at least cautiously optimistic that the relationship is not getting worse. And I think, you know, this only was possible because China was able to demonstrate its strength militarily and economically, and also show that it has the political will and the courage to not be bullied by the United States. Now, I think one uncertainty we face is that this head of state diplomacy really works best when there is a strong leader, or there are both strong leaders in place.
1: Mm.
0: So we have to ask what happens after President Trump. But I am still optimistic because I think there will be no serious American politician who thinks that they can go back to the days of making threats against China. I think, you know, no one these days would be taken seriously if that was their position. Mm. And we see these, again, the, you know, the greater interaction at a people-to-people level, you know, more young Americans, 100,000 in the next few years going to China, greater tourism. And you only need to look at social media, look at TikTok, look at the so-called China maxing phenomenon, that I think increasingly the young people see China not as a threat, but certainly as an you know, something that is very fascinating, they're curious about, and I think some of them, you know, very much see as a positive source of learning.
1: Mm. So, Haolan, following a point made by Andy just now, where do you think the future uncertainties in China-U.S. relationship might come from, if there will be any? Is it possible for both Beijing and Washington to maintain steady positions regarding bilateral ties?
2: Certainly, I think right now, I think the constructive stability is in a very strong framework. But as President Xi always talk about, the change haven't seen in 100 years unfolding on the world stage. This is quite accurate. But I think China in itself is very stable in its policies and its directions. So the major uncertainties would no doubt come from the other regional powers, and certainly from the U.S., given that the domestic political cycles in the United States is fast-moving, mostly on a 2 or 4 year basis. In the past 12 years, we have already seen three American, well, if you include 12 years, it would be four administrations. The political party have changed hands in the presidencies, and now four times already. In 2028, there will be a new president, regardless of President Trump's rhetoric. A new administration brought by new elections. We are not certain about the dynamic next year and even this year's midterms, but there will be significant changes in Washington and how Washington's behave. And that could in itself create many tensions, frictions, and even brought new uncertainties to the now, I guess, what we call stable relationships. Technology competition is also another areas of concern. As we discussed, AI is now transforming this space, and we're not sure there is going to be this important point that AI becoming maybe potentially dangerous and in itself maybe concerning risk, security risk to both countries and to the world. And there are other, I think, regional issues that we cannot ignore. Taiwan, as we discussed, has always been a very important issue and a red line by the Chinese by China, but there's also the agency in the Taiwan and the the people on Taiwan, they could themselves create many more tensions or even dissident down the line. I think these are risks we must be aware of. And regional conflicts are also issues that could threaten the stability of the bilateral relationship, but also in generally world peace. I think the outbreak of another round of conflict in the Middle East is evidence to this predictable nature of the world stage. We don't know if there's going to be other regional hotspots that are going to threaten the current truce between the two countries.
1: Okay. So, Dr. Xiao Yiqun, the final question goes to you. The last time President Xi Jinping

0: Meitei's state visit to America was in 2015, and compared to then, I guess the two countries are now in significant different places, and the world is now much more multipolar or more fragmented. How would you look at China-U.S. relations in a multipolar world order?
1: I would say China and the U.S. relations, the stability of this bilateral relation can add much more certainty or stability for the so-called much more fragmented world. And I think it's important not to have the zero-sum game logic to look at the current China-U.S. relation in this multipolar world. It's not about China's influence is increasing and it's not good for the United States. No, we should not look at the world system from this perspective. And I think it's important China and U.S. should not turn their policy into a kind of a camp confrontation. For example, they are looking for their strengthened relationship with the so-called global South. So it's also not a zero-sum game with regard to their relationship with the global South. And the more countries are looking for strategic autonomy, we have seen more and more mini multilateral cooperation. Mm. And it's important for all those mechanisms to have deliverables. And I think China and the U.S. can lead in this front to give more public goods for all the countries around the world. Yeah. Mm,
0: your point's well taken. Well, a very big thank you to our dear panelists, Wang Haolan joining us from Asia Society Policy Institute, Dr. Xiaoyi Qun from the Shanghai Institute for International Studies, as well as Professor Andy Mok, an author and a professor with Beijing Foreign Studies University. That's all the time for this edition of World Today. I'm Ding Hanlin, Beijing. Thank you so much for listening. Bye for now.

0: 这里是中央广播电视总台南海之声
1: The Voice of South China Sea from China Media Group，
0: 让不同的人听见彼此。
2: Now the news. I'm Wen Jie. Chinese President Xi Jinping and U.S. President Donald Trump have agreed to add more substance to the characterization of bilateral relations and work together to build a constructive relationship of strategic stability on the basis of respect, fairness, and reciprocity. The two leaders reached the agreement during a tea chat at the White House on Friday, which was also attended by their wives.President Xi said the two sides have reached a series of positive outcomes, including economic and trade deliverables that are mutually beneficial. He said the China-U.S. relationship has a bright future, although the path forward will involve difficulties and challenges. The Chinese leader expressed readiness to work with President Trump to write a splendid chapter in the annals of bilateral relations.Trump described President Xi's state visit as very constructive and very successful. He said the two sides had in-depth discussions and reached many positive outcomes. Trump said he looks forward to staying in touch with President Xi and jointly steering the development of U.S.-China relations. After the tea, they visited the National Archives.President Xi said historical records carry the wisdom of forefathers and offer inspiration for the future. He noted that China and the United States have different histories, cultures, social systems, and development paths, but their people are just like each other in aspiring for a better life. President Xi said that by recognizing and respecting the differences, understanding and learning from each other, lessening the list of cooperation, and properly managing differences, the two countries can achieve steady and long-term development of their relationship. President Xi Jinping has concluded its state visit to the United States. As it

0: departed Washington, senior U.S. government officials saw him off at the airport, where a 21-gun salute was fired. The Chinese leader began the trip on Wednesday. President Xi Jinping has sent a congratulatory letter to a high-level dialogue marking the fifth anniversary of the Global Development Initiative held at the United Nations headquarters in New York. He said development is the eternal theme of human society and key to promoting the well-being of humankind. He said as the world's largest developing country and a member of the Global South, China stands ready to work with all parties to uphold a people-centered development philosophy, turn the vision of the Sustainable Development Goals into reality, and make new and greater contributions to building a community with a shared future for humanity. People across China have marked the Mid-Autumn Festival on Friday with various activities. In Beijing, decorative lanterns illuminated streets across the city, while traditional Chinese-style performances were also staged. The Mingxia Mountain and Crescent Lake Scenic Area in Gansu Province hosted an intangible cultural heritage performance, along with a traditional Chinese-style parade. In Hong Kong, a fire dragon dance was organized, featuring over 300 performers who lifted the dragon as it winds through the community. Several airlines have launched moon-viewing flights, allowing passengers to admire the full moon through airplane windows. The Iranian Foreign Ministry has rejected the Colombian government's anti-Iran claims while strongly condemning the South American state's accusations against the Islamic Revolution Guard Corps. The Iranian ministry said the Colombian government's move is contrary to the principle of mutual respect and the two nations' interests. Colombia said it decided to sever diplomatic ties with Iran over alleged links between the Iranian government and international terrorist groups and other organizations that Bogota considers a security threat. It also designated the Islamic Revolutionary Guard Corps a terrorist organization. China's Zhang Zhanshuo completed a 7-gold sweep at the Aichi Nagoya Asian Games on Friday, winning the men's 400-meter freestyle at the Tokyo Aquatic Center. The 19-year-old swimmer won 7 of the 8 events he entered, including the men's 200 meters, 800 meters, and 1500-meter freestyle events. And that's the news. I'm Wen Jie.
1: From epic tales of mystery and magic to accounts of battle and empire, from the verses of ancient poets,
2: 关关雎鸠，在河之洲,
1: to the masterpieces of our times, A Light on Literature brings to life China's literary heritage and a look at the world in a new light.
3: Hi, I'm Huang Rui, and on today's A Light on Literature, we continue to present the book The Sound of Salt Forming, Short Stories by the Post-80s Generation in China, published by the Foreign Language Teaching and Research Press in 2016. On today's show, we present you the final part of the story, Invisible Planets, written by Hugo Award winner Hao Jingfang. Previously on Invisible Planets.
4: This scent makes every Lunatian delirious and causes tender feelings they have never had before to well up between them. For the first time, it makes them notice the attraction of the other, makes them want to share love, to come together and to pay their respects to one another. Then, beside the water, they give birth to a baby. The infant is carried away downstream into the basin under the waterfall, and they themselves separate and sink into the mud. Just like that, such a simple cycle becomes the entire meaning behind the Lunatians' travel and their lives.
3: And this episode,
4: Yan Yan Ni. Regarding maturation, there are some very short tales I can tell. The first is Yan Yan Ni. The age of the Yenyeniites is always immediately apparent. Like the rings of a tree, they are always growing and they never stop, growing taller, growing bigger, growing out the signs of their age. Every year, they are even loftier than before. The adults are a few times taller than the children, and it is possible that between the young and the old, there will be a difference of quite a few feet. The oldest people are always a head taller than all the rest, towering solitarily over all. Because of this, in the world of the Yenyeniites, there is practically no such thing as friendship knowing no age, and conversation with those of greatly differing age is a tiresome matter. After speaking for some time, those people craning their necks to look up, or bending to look down, will start to cramp up. What's more, the fact is that the Yenyeniites of differing ages don't really have anything to talk about. Their houses are different sizes and the things they buy cost different prices. One can only see the other's waist, and no one can see the expression on the other's face. But Yenyeniites can't live forever. Eventually, they wake up and realize that their height hasn't changed. If this continues for a few days, they know they are about to die. They really aren't all that upset, as growing up is really such a toil. Many people feel worn out, so they find a satisfactory excuse to stop. Death is a very slow process, but no one can say for sure how long it takes. They've never calculated it, simply labelling the day when they stop growing as their oldest age. To them, time is the measurement of change and state, and when growth stops, time also stops. The tallest building on Yenyeni was built a century ago, at which time there was a uniquely long-lived man. Year after year, the crown of his head would bump into the ceilings of the grandest buildings, and so the Yenyeniites built a pagoda just for him. The area of the pagoda's base was the size of a small park. After he died, as no one else would ever live to be that old, the pagoda was split into two stories and turned into a national museum. It is said that the old man left a diary next to every window in the pagoda, recording the vicissitudes of his life. Later on, people climbed up ladders to get the diaries down and read them, but they were passed through so many different hands that they eventually drifted off to who knows where. So people today can only stand beside those yawning empty windows and conjecture as to how a man who could cross a river with a single step went about his daily life. You have been listening to Invisible Planets, a short story selected from the book The Sound of Salt Forming, short stories by the post-80s generation in China, edited by Song Gong and Yang Qingxiang, and published by the Foreign Language Teaching and Research Press. The author of the short story, Hao Jingfeng, born in 1984 in Tianjin, is a science fiction writer. In 2016, she won the Hugo Award for Best Novelette for her science fiction, Folding Beijing. She works as a macroeconomics researcher at China Development Research Foundation. Tisuati and Luoti Kawuwu. Tisuati and Luoti Kawuwu make another pair of antonyms. These two stars, 100,000 light years apart, are the two halves of a dipole, opposing one another and shining on one another. The bodies of Tisuatians are smaller than the bodies of the residents of many other planets. Their skin is uniquely soft, and their bodies rapidly change form. This Lamarckian planet has developed genetic expression to an extreme, exceeding limits and compressing species variation into the short life of a single individual. Tisuatians can change at will. Those who practicing rock climbing will grow longer and longer arms, until their arms are even longer than the body. Machine operators can grow six arms, and a single worker is able to operate many different valve switches at the same time. People on the streets all look vastly different from one another. Anywhere you go, you can see mouths that take up half the face, slim waists that sway like noodles in the wind, and bodies covered from head to toe in hemispheres of layered keratin armor. These kinds of changes take place their entire lives. No one can tell from appearance who their parents are, and after enough time has passed, one's parents have a hard time picking their own child out from the crowd. It's just that saying at will isn't quite accurate. And not all Titiuartians can take on the form they choose. Often, they are still rather unclear in their own thinking and they accidentally take a long step or bump into someone and suddenly feel their legs growing 3 times longer or little spines sprouting out of their backs. A few years later, they will have become skilled warriors, standing on a pair of legs that can ascend a 2-story building in 1 step, their entire bodies covered in rigid spikes. Because of this, most Titiuartians are much more cautious than people from other planets. They speak and act in careful circumspection, worried that one careless moment will change a grimace that they might make before bed into a face full of fearsome fangs the next morning, which will soon turn into a tumour with no hope of removal from then on out. On the crowded streets of Titiuati, you can see everyone's life and work at a single glance. And unfortunately, this is the only commonality shared with Lortikawobu. On Lortikawobu, people's appearances also vary greatly. There are runners, singers, foundry workers, thinkers, and so many other types, and the differences in various types of people can be seen clearly in the musculature, body type, height, and sense organs. The situation is very similar to that on Titiuati. However, on Lortikawobu, the course of life is completely different from that on Titiuati. This is a Darwinist planet, top to bottom opposed to any efforts related to the Lamarckian theory of use and disuse. On Lortikawobu, the rate of genetic mutation is very small. And change and differentiation based on random change and natural selection occur very slowly. Thus, because of a particular form of asexual reproduction, the cellular mutations of individual Lortikawobuians can be expressed through inheritance. Those cells changing in the body generation after generation pass on their own life-serving convictions to the next individual without reservation, and thus the changes of the parents are continuously passed on to the sons and daughters. Thus, the sons of ironsmiths are naturally stronger than others, and watchmakers' daughters are endowed with a superior vision and dexterous fingers from birth. After thousands of years of accumulation, this differentiation eventually evolves into differentiation that cannot be interbred, and every vocation becomes its own separate species. Some have even gone extinct. The fittest species continue to persevere and thrive. What holds together all of these different sentient species is language. It is only a common language and a common number of chromosomes that allow them to recognize their shared ancestral roots. Aside from this, they have nothing in common. No one envies another's work, just as a monkey doesn't envy a dinosaur. Birds have the heaven and fish have the ocean. They brush past one another in the same city and they have seen the other, but they haven't really seen anything at all. Titiuartians have carried out the process of evolution 10 million times over, but they've distanced themselves from true progress. Their embryos remain the same, plump and round, still in their original form. And Lortikawobu individuals happen to be just the opposite. Not one of them can feel differentiation or evolution, but in the great changes over months and years that turn mulberry fields into seas, they draw a series of wending lines. You're lying! You pout. How can there be 2 completely opposite systems in the same universe? How can't there, my lovely little princess? Nothing is impossible. A handful of small unintentional paces strung together become a system. Maybe now you smile a bit or crease your brow. In the future, these will have 2 different outcomes and will become 2 different systems. But now, how can you know this? Is that how it is? You ask, as you thoughtfully tilt your head, not speaking for some time. Looking at your face, I smile softly. The swing you are sitting on sways gently, creating a subtle breeze that blows the wisps of hair at your temples back and forth. Actually, the answer to the question is the manner of reproduction. It's just that this answer is too dull, and I don't want to tell you. You know, the real key doesn't lie in whether I'm telling the truth or not, it lies in whether or not you believe. From beginning to end, the conductor of the stories is not the mouth, but the ears.
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4: You have been listening to Invisible Planets, a short story selected from the book The Sound of Salt Forming, short stories by the post-80s generation in China, edited by Song Geng and Yang Jingxiang, and published by the Foreign Language Teaching and Research Press. The author of the short story, Hao Jingfeng, born in 1984 in Tianjin, is a science fiction writer. In 2016, she won the Hugo Award for Best Novelette for her science fiction, Folding Beijing. She works as a macroeconomics researcher at China Development Research Foundation. Tinkatuo. Only on Tinkatuo do the mouth and ears achieve their greatest existential significance. For Tinkatuoites, speech is not a way of passing time, it is a necessity of life. Nothing on Tinkatuo is particularly special, other than its thick atmosphere, which is impenetrable to light. The planet's surface is a sheath of darkness. Life on the sultry, dense surface of Tinkatuo is born in the organic tidal floods, gathers energy from magma flows, and lives on without end in the subterranean heat of volcanic fire. To the Tinkatuoites, burbling calderas of the sun, the dwelling place of the gods, and the source of energy and knowledge. Outside of the mouths of the volcanoes, they can find the eternally regenerating Sitayanyin candy, which is what they eat, their life source. Tinkatuoites have never had light-sensing organs. They have no eyes. They use sound to find one another, and their ears can not only hear, but they can also observe. Of course, speaking more precisely, they don't actually have ears. Instead, they use their bodies to feel everything. Their entire upper body is covered with ladder-shaped membranes, each sheet of which is covered in thousands of fibers of varying lengths that resonate with different sonic frequencies. The phase difference noted by each membrane will then be processed by the brain to determine the location of the sound source. Not only does it calculate distance, but it can also determine the shape of the object. Because of this, Tinkatuoites speak ceaselessly every single day and ceaselessly listen to the speech of others. They emit sound to sense the existence of others and to make their existence known to them. They cannot be silent. If they are silent, they are in danger. Silence makes them afraid. Only by constantly speaking are they able to confirm their location for others, to confirm they are still alive. They strive to speak loudly because this will make them more apparent, easier to be sensed by others. Sometimes, children are born with damage to their voice boxes, and it seems that because of this, they are unable to survive. A single careless moment, and they'll be knocked to the ground by some big person charging about, and other people won't even know that there was such a child. That's too tragic. Why do your stories get shorter and shorter, each one more tragic than the last? Tragic? Is it that the stories I tell are tragic? Or are the stories you hear tragic? Is there a difference? Well, of course there is. I've also been to another planet. The people there can produce 10,000 different frequencies of sound, but they can only hear a small fraction of them. The sensitivity of their ears can't keep up with the vibrations of their throats, so people are always hearing less than what they are saying. What's most interesting of all is that the frequencies that people sense are all slightly different. So while they all think they are hearing the same song, 1,000 people are actually hearing 1,000 different songs, but no one knows it. You're teasing me. Where could a place like that be? You bite your lip, eyes as wide as saucers. I'm getting suspicious. Have you really been to those planets? You just made them up to make me happy, didn't you? My beloved princess, starting with Othello, every knight has used tales of far-flung wonder to move the lady of his heart. Can you tell which are true and which are false? In my travels through these planets, I'm like Marco Polo and the cities he visited, just like Kublai Khan and the far-flung lands beneath his blade, switching in the blink of an eye. You might say I've really been there, and you might say I've never left. The planets I speak of are scattered about every corner of the universe, but there are also times when they suddenly gather together, and it's as if they were all united all along. Hearing this, you giggle. I get it. They are all gathered in your stories, and now you've told the stories to me, and they're gathered in my mind, right? I look at you and smile softly. Sigh quietly to myself, a sound that is enough to bring calm, and you can't extract any clues from my smile. What can I say? And how can I tell you? Stories can't gather anything at all if they are doomed to separation. Yes, I say quietly, we've sat here and told stories for a whole afternoon, and we've had a whole universe. It's just that this story isn't the only one I told you. On this afternoon, you and I are both storytellers and audience. You have been listening to Invisible Planets, a short story selected from the book The Sound of Salt Forming, short stories by the post-80s generation in China, edited by Song Gang and Yang Qingxiang, and published by the Foreign Language Teaching and Research Press. The author of the short story, Hao Jingfeng, born in 1984 in Tianjin, is a science fiction writer. In 2016, she won the Hugo Award for Best Novelette for her science fiction, Folding Beijing. She works as a macroeconomics researcher at China Development Research Foundation. Jin Jialin. Jin Jialin is the last planet I'll be telling you about today. The story is very short. It will be told in an instant. Jin Jialinians are shaped differently from the denizens of any of the other planets I've told you about. Their bodies are like soft balloons, or like jellyfish, floating around in the air, diaphanous and malleable. The surfaces of Jin Jialinians' bodies are composed of cell membranes that are almost liquid. They aren't completely permeable, but if they come into contact with one another, they can merge and then separate again. When two Jin Jialinians come into contact with one another, parts of their bodies briefly merge, and the substances inside mix together before the two bodies separate once again. So Jin Jialinians are not all that concerned about their own limbs. They themselves can't really say what portion of their bodies has come from people they've come into contact with. They figure that as long as they are still themselves, trading some substance doesn't matter. However, they don't really know that in fact the preservation of self is really just an illusion. In that moment of merging, the original two individuals no longer exist. They become a complex and then separate into two new individuals. The new individuals are unaware of what came before their union. They just think they are themselves and that nothing has changed. Do you know, after telling you these stories, after you've heard me tell these stories, I am no longer me and you are no longer you. On this warm afternoon, in this merging of time, from now on, ourselves both have some of the other in them, even if we forget all about this conversation. You're saying that your story of Jin Jialin is really our planet? Our planet? Which one do you mean? Which planet ever belonged to us? Or which planet do we belong to? And don't ask me for the coordinates of those planets. Those digits are the oldest proverbs of the universe. They are the empty space between your fingers. You can reach out your hand and take hold of them. But when you open it up again, it will be absolutely empty. You and I have met with them at the same point in space-time and then drifted apart again. In the end, we are just travelers, singing nebulous songs, wandering about the pitch-black sky. And that is all. You know that they sing in the wind, in a far-off homeland. They sing in the wind.
3: What you just heard was the final part of the story, titled Invisible Planets, from the book The Sound of Salt Forming, short stories by the post-80s generation in China, published by the Foreign Language Teaching and Research Press in 2016. Invisible Planets features a range of unique planets with their distinctive residents. One of the planets in the story has a beautiful landscape with happy people habitually telling lies. Meanwhile, another planet has inhabitants who appear open to all sorts of new ideas, but never really accept

0: any. At the same time, yet another planet is ruled by two species that depend on each other but never get to know about each other's existence. The story is full of insight, imagination, and metaphors of human society. Join us again next time on A Light on Literature for the last story, titled Roughcast Couple. I'm Huang Rui. See you next time.
1: You have been listening to Invisible Planets, a short story selected from the book The Sound of Salt Forming, short stories by the post-80s generation in China, edited by Song Gang and Yang Jingxiang, and published by the Foreign Language Teaching and Research Press. The author of the short story, Hao Jingfeng, born in 1984 in Tianjin, is a science fiction writer. In 2016, she won the Hugo Award for Best Novelette for her science fiction, Folding Beijing. She works as a macroeconomics researcher at China Development Research Foundation.
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5: 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Subscribe to Makers and Shakers of Chinese History for free

0: 你好，欢迎收听随行汉语。Welcome to Takeaway Chinese. I'm Niu Honglin with Steve Hatherley in the studio. Hi, Steve.
1: Hi, once again. Thanks for having me back.
0: Great to have you. And here's my favorite question. What did you learn when you were not on Takeaway Chinese?
1: A lot of what I've learned recently has been related to delivery. Because I get groceries delivered sometimes. Food, not so much. But yeah, occasionally. But with where I live, I can't get it delivered straight to my door. Mm-hmm. I have to go down and meet them. Mm-hmm. Or I have to ask them to leave it at the security desk and then go down and pick it up later. So those are the two things that I wanted to
0: say to them.
1: Yeah. So the first sentence that I wanted to learn was, I'm on my way, because they call every time. And on the apps, sometimes it's very easy to tell where the delivery drivers are. So you can go, you can time your meeting, but sometimes you can't. Mm. So they'll call you. And in that situation, I'm trying to tell them like, I'm on my way. I'm going now. So I learned that one first, which was 我正在路上.
0: 我正在路上. I'm on my way.
1: 我正在路上.
0: Uh-huh.
1: Yeah, well, actually, I lied. That was the second one I learned.
0: What's the first one?
1: The first one I learned, well, I had to break it up into different pieces. So what I wanted to tell them, and this was a very complicated sentence for me, I wanted to tell them to leave it at the security desk. So they can just leave it and go.
0: Yes.
1: Right? But then I realized I don't know how to say leave it. I don't know how to say security desk, so I'm going to get stuck. So I learned that 把它留在保安处. Leave it at the security desk.
0: Yes.
1: So I had the opportunity to practice this sentence, and it went okay. The result was okay. The process was a little bit bumpy, but I finally got there and the delivery person understood what I said. So I was really happy about that moment.
0: Let's take a listen.
1: Okay, so I think the delivery driver is just about to call, and I'm going to practice the sentence that I learned to try to communicate with the delivery driver. I have tried to avoid speaking with the delivery drivers so far in Beijing because I didn't know how. But I learned a sentence and I want to see if it works. Okay, okay, he's calling. Oh, 你好. Hi,
2: 你好. 师傅,他这个要下来自己拿,允许上楼。
1: 保安处.
2: 给你放到保安处了,保安这里。
1: 对，
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1: 把它留在保安处。
2: 对对，好的，放保安处了啊，你自己来拿。
1: Okay, thank you.
2: Okay.
0: That has nothing to do with today's theme, though. That being said, that fun little conversation was Steve's most recent experience in learning Chinese. But you can learn Chinese anywhere. You can learn Chinese in your daily life. You can also learn the language and also learn about the magnificent culture in different places in the country, which leads to the theme of today's Takeaway Chinese. We're talking about something that's very specific to the promised Guizhou, which was the destination of our most recent business trip. Mm. We've met some wonderful people. We've learned about the ethnic culture of a ethnic minority. So for those of you who are interested in Chinese culture and you want to get a grip on the Chinese language, then this is the show for you. But now, let's provide you with some free Chinese for takeaway. The Chinese I'd like to provide today, the key word or the key phrase, is a bit long, but it is something that you must know about if you're visiting Guizhou. It is intangible cultural heritage mm-hmm. in Chinese, and it's not that complicated because each and every word is basically translated to Chinese in the order of the English word.
1: Oh, okay.
0: So intangible means you cannot touch it. It is not a substance. it's a skill or a ritual or a way of celebrating something.
1: Mm-hmm.
0: So it is an intangible or it's a non-substantial stuff. So the Chinese is 非物质. 物质 is substance. 非 is no, not.
1: 非物质.
0: Yes. And cultural in Chinese is 文化. And heritage in Chinese is 遗产. Intangible cultural heritage, 非物质, 文化遗产.
1: Okay, so I'll practice that. 非物质, 文化遗产.
0: Perfect. It's a really good word for beginners because though it's really long, it can be a bit hard for you to remember. Yet, because it's really long, when you use it as a word instead of a two-syllable word, you've got a seven-syllable word, which makes it easier for people to understand you, even when you mispronounce one or two syllables.
1: Yeah, right. The more characters there are, the better chance you have of being understood.
0: Yes.
1: Uh-huh.
0: So, 非物质文化遗产.
1: 非物质文化遗产.
0: Perfect. Say that to any Chinese person. See if they can understand you. I think you'll be successful.
1: It's going to be hard to bring up intangible cultural heritage in my daily conversations, but I'll see if I can make that work. Maybe the delivery guy. I'll have to order something related. I'll say it to the delivery guy. By the way, the V sound.
0: Ven. This is a fun sound, and I'm glad you picked it up.
1: Well, the reason it stood out to me is because, am I wrong? I don't hear that sound very often. In Chinese.
0: You hear that sound very often in a way that it appears in as a substitute for the wu sound. Because in English, you have the wu sound and the v sound.
1: Right.
0: But in Chinese, technically speaking, we only have the wu sound.
1: Okay.
0: For instance, Wang. It can be a surname. Mm-hmm. It can also be the king.
1: Okay.
0: Yet, some people, most people in their daily life, find it hard or a bit too, you know, consuming to pronounce Wang Laoshi. It's definitely right. It's in the dictionary, but people would say Wang Laoshi.
1: Oh, see, now I did not know this. Does that mean that's the case for any time?
0: No, not all the time. It depends. For instance, you can say 为什么, why, or 为什么. It's fine. But if you say 无聊, boring, you don't say 无聊. No.
1: Uh-huh.
0: I think the unspoken rule here is in the dictionary, it's always the W, 无 sound.
1: Uh-huh.
0: Yet, for the sake of making it easier when people are speaking, because we can speak really fast when we're speaking Chinese, it's the same thing in English. You omit certain sounds and you find the easier way.
1: Yep.
0: It's the same in Chinese. Because if you think about it, Wang and Wang, Wang is easier to say.
1: Mm. Even though they're a little distinct, they're not that far. You're not changing the sound that much, actually.
0: No. Yet, 无聊, it's easy to say, but 无, it's a hard to pronounce sound.
1: Mm.
0: So people are taking the shortcut. It's like when you're pairing the wu sound with the wu and the w sound with the u sound, it's easier.
1: My tip then for learning would be learn how it's said in the dictionary first.
0: Sure.
1: And then case by case, you can learn where the V can replace the W sound.
0: That is a good tip.
1: Yeah, right. That's cool though. I didn't know that. Okay, so let me practice that. Sorry, just one last time before we move on. Intangible cultural heritage is 非物质文化遗产.
0: Yes, definitely. You can also say 非物质文化遗产 works as well. And here, the reason we're bringing it up is that in Guizhou, there are just so many different types of intangible cultural heritage. There are intangible cultural heritage items. There are special skills. There are beautiful sites, which are actually tangible cultural heritage or tangible nature heritage. It's just, it's a place full of different heritages.
1: There's lots of heritage going
0: on
1: there.
0: A lot. And I had a really great time visiting the place, and I cannot wait to share those precious items, skills, cultures, and even history and stories that I learned there. We talked about China being a multi-ethnic country. We have 56 different ethnic groups, but the Han people being the majority of the population.
1: Over 90%?
0: over 90%, yet it's not the situation in all of the places. For instance, when we visited Guizhou province, we went to the Qiandongnan, Miao, and Dong Autonomous Prefecture.
1: Okay.
0: And Miao, Dong here, these two Chinese characters, they are short for the Miao Zu and Dong Zu. So the Miao people and the Dong people. And they account for the majority of the population in the prefecture. So they are the majorities in that area.
1: Right, and
0: as a Han person, I get to be the minority once for a change. It was fun. And I learned about their cultures and splendid.
1: So what do you want to share with us then?
0: The first thing I want to share is about the Miao people's silversmith and their silverware and their silver beautiful headset decoration on their clothing. It's so pretty.
1: So they decorate themselves in silver. So does that mean like rings and earrings and watches and necklaces and those types of accessories? And then included would, of course, be their headwear as well?
0: I'm not really sure if Miao people from hundreds of years ago have watches, but the other accessories you mentioned.
1: I mean like the modern Miao.
0: If you have a chance to take a look at the entire sets, definitely there are earrings. There are huge, huge, beautiful, heavy and loud, noisy headset because they have that little accessories, each and every one clicking with each other.
1: Oh, like they're hanging off the headsets?
0: They're hanging off the headsets and they create a beautiful yet really noisy, noisy sound if you're wearing it and doing a podcast, which was something that we did when we were there. And there are the necklace, really big and long and heavy ones. And bracelets, I think so. So all these, they would say that for a Miao women in previous days, in ancient days, they'd like to wear the entire family wealth on their body.
1: It was like a status symbol?
0: Yes, it's saying I am well off. Mm-hmm. I'm living a pretty good life and I'd like to keep it that way.
1: And I want you to know that as well.
0: Yes, yes, that was the situation. And in modern days, for the sake of moving around without being so loud and feeling, ooh, my clothes is heavy all the time, these are definitely just for ceremonial cases. And that is why they don't have a lot of silver watches, to answer your previous question.
1: Thank you.
0: Yet, it's really splendid, and it is something that you feel like you can admire. And by the way, do you know that the Chinese character for silver is yin?
1: Yin?
0: Yes. And accessories would be 饰品 or 饰物. So together, it's 银饰.
1: Yin shu.
0: Yes.
1: So silver accessories.
0: Silver accessories. And for a silversmith, you can call them a yin jiang.
1: Yin jiang.
0: Jiang. So jiang ren is the craftsman. A craftsmanship would be gong jiang jing shen. So gong is like work. So gong jiang would be the craftsman. If you want to be specific, yin jiang is a silversmith, a silver craftsman. And mu jiang is a craftsman working on wood. And also blacksmith would be 铁匠.
1: Did you get to visit any of these?
0: I did.
1: Yeah?
0: I even tried a little bit of silversmith. It's really hard.
1: How do you do it?
0: There are different techniques. There are over 50 different techniques in silversmith menu book, I guess.
1: Okay.
0: And also engrave it in different ways. And you can put different patterns on it, decorate it with your own will, your own wish. As long as you want it to be customized, you have your own ways to put it into any shape you want.
1: Did you make something for yourself?
0: No, I didn't have enough time. It takes around 1.5 days if you're making a really easy and beginner's level kind of piece.
1: Okay.
0: And the reason I'm bringing yin up is also that the Chinese character yin is composed with two parts. Originally, the left part is a metal. And the right part is an eye. So the idea is that a metal that catches your eyes would be a metal that is precious. It's shiny.
1: Okay.
0: Lovely, isn't it?
1: Yeah, right. The shiny, attractive metal.
0: Yes, and that's yin.
1: 银。
0: So, 银饰文化 or 银匠技术 is one of the intangible cultural heritage that is the silversmith's skills that has been passed down from generations to generations in the Miao people.
1: That's very cool. So, I guess they have lots of shops there where they sell their wares, where they sell what they've made.
0: Yes, they have a lot of different shops. And these years, with silversmith, steel being one of the most important and iconic cultural heritage skill, and silverware being the intangible cultural heritage items, people are being more creative and try to use the ancient technique into creating something that's really modern. So the pattern we're looking at these days, the souvenirs, the silverware items that you can either use at home or use as decoration to put somewhere is getting more and more modern taste.
1: Did you have a chance to ask people how they feel about that? Because I could see where people...could look at it as a necessity, right? We're living now in 2025. But I could also see where people would feel like this is a little bit sad because we have to change the designs from the way that they used to be historically into something that's more aesthetically pleasing for Gen Z and the next generation of people.
0: I don't know if it's more of a cultural preference kind of thing, but for most Chinese people, they like when their culture, when their precious item, when the thing that they've been cherished for generations to be enjoyed and to be welcomed by people that are not from their ethnic group or even not from their own country. They see that as something they take pride about. It's something, it shows that, the things that we like is also popular among you. And I think that is reflected on a lot of different ways. It's not only silverware, but local costume. Definitely people would argue about if the local costume is being matched in the right ways. I mean, the right top with the right...dress or something. People discuss that. But in general, we like to see the item that we cherish inspiring other creation as long as it's credited.
1: Because it's art.
0: It's art.
1: And art changes.
0: Yes. And through generations, the silversmith techniques, as well as the patterns that are more popular, they evolve as well with time. So it was not seen as a huge issue.
1: I see.
0: Besides silversmith, another interesting intangible cultural heritage is batik.
1: What's batik?
0: Batik is a way to dye a piece of cloth.
1: Oh, okay.
0: It's a special way. It is a way related to wax. So it's you use beeswax
1: to dye?
0: To not dye, technically speaking. This is interesting because the process of it, the essence, is that you use beeswax to cover the cloth, to cover the fabric, so that it does not get dyed, and you put the entire cloth into the dye material so that the rest of the area that are not covered by beeswax is dyed.
1: I see.
0: You remove the beeswax.
1: Right. So that part doesn't, and then the design is created from that. Oh, they use beeswax for
0: yes.
1: that.
0: Yes. And I find both English language and the Chinese language making a lot of sense in that case, because in English, you have dye for dye and you have batik for this way of dyeing that I have just explained.
1: The specific way.
0: Because technically speaking, if you think about it, it's more like not dyeing that part. So that part.
1: Right. It's not dyeing.
0: It's not dyeing.
1: I've never heard that word before, though. Batik.
0: Batik. So that's batik. But in Chinese people believe, essentially you want to dye it, you want to give it certain color or certain pattern. So let's call it dye anyway. So both dye and batik in Chinese is zhan.
1: Zhan.
0: And batik is la zhan, wax dye.
1: La zhan.
0: Yes, la is wax. So it's like saying wax dye. Maybe wax don't dye so that it does not dye. You know what I mean?
1: I know what you mean.
0: That is the idea of the Chinese language. It's a good example of how Chinese language feels not that rational or making that a lot of sense. But if you really think about it, it makes sense.
1: What's the tone on la here?
0: La.
1: La.
0: La. Yes, that's the fourth tone.
1: Okay. And what's the tone on la when you're talking about something spicy?
0: Same tones. Exact same sound.
1: Okay. So here's my question. So this is a case in Chinese where the characters
0: are different.
1: The characters are different. And you know that they make the same sound, but you know what it is because the character is different.
0: Yes. Mm-hmm. And also because you never use the character by itself. It's always in a word, and the word is always in a phrase, and the phrase is always in a sentence.
1: So because of that, you know exactly.

0: something to do with these three parts. So one part signifies water.Or、
1: okay.
0: the dyeing material.、Mm. Mostly when you dye something, you blend it with water、mm. and dye it. And the lower part is a wood character, 木
1: Okay.
0: Because when you dye it, you would have to put it on wood for it to dry, for the color to stay on the cloth.
1: Water, wood.
0: And the remaining part is the number 9, but the Chinese character for the number 9.
1: Okay, why?
0: People say it's because if you really do need to dye something, you have to go through the process of putting it in water, dry it, and then putting it back in the dye material and dry it, dye fluid and dry it 9 times. It's a cute way of thinking about it.
1: 9 water wood.
0: 9 water wood, and、that'll be 染.
1: Jian.
0: Yes. And the batik experience I had in Guizhou province was also quite splendid. It's really fun and it's really hard to use the beeswax to draw on a cloth. It has to be the right amount. So the beeswax would penetrate the fabric,、yet it's not too much.Because it won't go to other areas where you do not want it to be dyed.
1: How do they do that?
0: They、then? Use a little tool that is kind of like a knife.
1: Like a V shape?
0: Like a V shape.、Mm. So the V shape metal or the V shape little tool can carry a little bit of wax、mm-hmm. and you can use it to create lines and create patterns.、Mm. Yet you can also meticulously control the amount of beeswax that you use if you are really good at it.
1: When they put it onto the material, the beeswax is in liquid form?
0: Yes.
1: Uh-huh.
0: You need to melt it first.
1: I see.
0: It's hard for me. I tried a little bit and I failed because I got it everywhere and I know that piece of clothing would not be pretty if I put it in.
1: You didn't fail. It's artistic. You were expressing yourself. You were also expressing your inability to do that.
0: You're right.
1: Yeah, you should. I mean, did they say, oh, you can keep this one? Or it takes a long time too, I guess. Oh, you said 9 times, yeah, before it's finished.
0: It's fine because the dyeing process would take a bit longer, which is why we only finish the drawing process and there will be professionals helping you with the dyeing process.
1: Mm.
0: But what I saw was that the traditional Miao people and also those who are really good, the inheritors, those who are really good at these, they can draw with the special tool so well. And they do not need patterns. They do not need to draw、on it with a pencil first. They can just...
1: Oh, they can just do with the hot beeswax.
0: Yes, they can just draw that easy and that good. And also the lines can be so thin. The patterns can be so...tidy and exquisite、and 蜡染, something I think we should all experience. It will teach you the beauty of being patient, the beauty of practicing enough times and、making you an artist.
1: They are artists.
0: They are definitely artists.
1: Don't mistake that, right? They are definitely artists. They've been doing that for a long time. I haven't even seen what the result looks like. I'm curious to know. I'll search it later.
0: Yes, it's very beautiful. They can draw phoenix with each and every feather. Very、
1: clear,
0: very beautiful.
1: Wow, yes. That's very intricate then, the details.
0: Very intricate.、Mm. And besides that, we also saw 描绣, 绣 being embroidery.
1: Oh, xiu.
0: Yes, you use a needle with the thread and there are different techniques, embroider, and、I couldn't do it. And with miao xiu, with the Miao people's embroidery, it requires a mature artist around a day to make one tiny little flower.Just because the intricate
1: details. Yeah, you're using needle and a thread, right?
0: Yes.、
1: Mm-hmm.
0: And I think I experienced a lot, but I only experienced 3 different techniques, 3 different intangible cultural heritage items in Guizhou province. There are so many more, and there are also beautiful sightseeing I can visit, you can visit, and there are also delicate and delicious food. So Guizhou has a lot to offer.
1: I guess they have a lot of these activities available to tourists if they visit.
0: Yes, you can experience all these different skills. You can take part in, for instance, 侗族大歌, that is a ceremonial singing and dancing.
1: Wow.
0: Yes, with the local people on the squares and a lot of fun things we can do.
1: You didn't do the singing and the dancing part?
0: I would

0: Missed a little bit because I have two left feet.
1: Oh, is it quite complicated?
0: For me.
1: Mm.
0: So I think we can still talk a lot about the 非物质文化遗产 in Guizhou. Like I said, Guizhou has a lot to share. And hopefully after today's Takeaway Chinese, you would fall in love with this beautiful province. Or maybe we planted a little seed in your heart. So next time when you visit China, it could be on your destination list.
1: It sounds like if you visit Guizhou, you can spend a good few days there at least, eating lots of great things and experiencing lots of great cultural activities.
0: Yes. And that brings us to the end of today's Takeaway Chinese. I'm Yu Honglin with Steve here in the studio. 感谢收听，我们下次再见。
1: Bye bye. See you soon.

0: Coral reefs are like a tropical rainforest with a wealth of resources in the ocean. They provide humans with 8 million tons of fish every year. In the next four decades, the coral reefs on Earth will face the worst crisis ever in hundreds of millions of years. I'm Shen Ting, your host and voice of the South China Sea. What will happen to Earth if all marine resources are drying up?
1: 您即将收听到的是《行走自贸港》。

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1: The
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1: 让不同的人听见彼此。
3: Now the news. I'm Wen Jie. Chinese President Xi Jinping and U.S. President Donald Trump have agreed to add more substance to the characterization of bilateral relations.And work together to build a constructive relationship of strategic stability on the basis of respect, fairness, and reciprocity. The two leaders reached the agreement during a tea chat at the White House on Friday, which was also attended by their wives. President Xi said the two sides have reached a series of positive outcomes, including economic and trade deliverables that are mutually beneficial.He said the China-U.S. relationship has a bright future, although the path forward will involve difficulties and challenges. The Chinese leader expressed readiness to work with President Trump to write a splendid chapter in the annals of bilateral relations. Trump described President Xi's state visit as very constructive and very successful. He said the two sides had in-depth discussions and reached many positive outcomes.Trump said he looks forward to staying in touch with President Xi and jointly steering the development of U.S.-China relations. After the tea, they visited the National Archives. President Xi said historical records carry the wisdom of forefathers and offer inspiration for the future. He noted that China and the United States have different histories, cultures, social systems, and development paths, but their people are just like each other in aspiring for a better life.President Xi said that by recognizing and respecting the differences, understanding and learning from each other, lengthening the list of cooperation, and properly managing differences, the two countries can achieve steady and long-term development of their relationship. President Xi Jinping has concluded its state visit to the United States. As he departed Washington, senior U.S. government officials saw him off at the airport.Where a 21-gun salute was fired. The Chinese leader began the trip on Wednesday. President Xi Jinping has sent a congratulatory letter to a high-level dialogue marking the fifth anniversary of the Global Development Initiative held at the United Nations headquarters in New York. He said development is the eternal theme of human society and key to promoting the well-being of humankind.He said as the world's largest developing country and a member of the Global South, China stands ready to work with all parties to uphold a people-centered development philosophy, turn the vision of the Sustainable Development Goals into reality, and make new and greater contributions to building a community with a shared future for humanity. People across China have marked the Mid-Autumn Festival on Friday with various activities.In Beijing, decorative lanterns illuminated streets across the city, while traditional Chinese-style performances were also staged. The Mingxia Mountain and Crescent Lake Scenic Area in Gansu Province hosted an intangible cultural heritage performance, along with a traditional Chinese-style parade. In Hong Kong, a fire dragon dance